0: Mesopotamian myths and the book of Genesis? And that's the big question, because from a chronological standpoint, at least from a textual standpoint, these two myths actually predate the book of Genesis. Now, you and I, Henry, we hold to a conservative date to the composition of the Pentateuch, meaning that Moses very likely wrote it sometime in the 14th or 15th century B.C., so in the 1400s B.C. or thereabouts. So these myths, the Atrahasis and the Enuma Elish, predate the composition of the Pentateuch by several centuries, maybe even a millennia or so. So the question is, are they related, and did the Old Testament writers, Moses in particular, borrow or steal or just really amalgamate these ideas into the book of Genesis? And that's really the big question.
1: Yeah, that's a good overview, and as we go through our show, we'll get into some of the details. We can't get into all of them, but it is really fascinating how old this material is, and we do as Christians have to provide some framework of answers as to what the relationship is, what the extent of it is, and then because of the chronology, right? I mean, there's obviously this stuff appears before the life of Moses, and that leads into other questions like how did Moses receive this material, and you know, some of those things we don't have full answers with, but we can explore together. So we should start with the idea in the early days when these texts were being discovered and interpreted. The move was kind of to, well, the Bible just borrowed directly from these stories. Now that idea has sort of lost a lot of steam. It's a more complex issue than that. But in the early days, that kind of was the maneuver that people made that assumption. Could you explore that a little bit for the audience?
0: Absolutely. I mean, it's understandable why scholars, Henry, would see that. Obviously, if these ancient documents that were found all the way back in the 1850s and 60s by Austin Henry Layard and Homeros Rassam excavating in the ancient site of Nineveh, they found these tablets, and as they began to be deciphered and uncovered, there was a big excitement in Europe and the world about their relationship to Genesis. And so when it was discovered that these tablets were even possibly older than Genesis, or even the composition of Genesis, that actually idea has its roots all the way back in the last part of the early part of the last century, with some of the works by the German scholars are Hermann Gunkel and Friedrich Delitzsch, who people may or may not be familiar with. But more recently, with the work of people may be familiar with the work of Peter Enns and Dr. John Walton. For example, Peter Enns claims that the Genesis story, this is a quote, direct quote from Peter Enns, "The Genesis story is rooted in the worldview of its time. The earliest chapters of Genesis participate in a worldview that the earliest Israelites shared with their Mesopotamian neighbors. The stories of Genesis had a context within which they were first understood. And that context was not," he says, "a modern scientific one, but a mythic one." And that is in his book, Inspiration and Incarnation. And then John Walton also has a similar view. In his popular book, The Lost World of Genesis, he states, quote, "that they," that is the Israelites, "thought about the cosmos in much the same way that anyone in the ancient world thought, and not at all like anyone thinks today." And that's in his book, Lost World. So the end result, Henry, is that when all this is taken into account, what essentially this says is that the Old Testament account of creation really doesn't add anything new to our understanding of how the universe created. Because according to Walton and Enns and other scholars like critical scholars, the Old Testament really just recycled these ideas, and they really didn't have anything new to add to this. So that seems to be, or at least I think it's a big problem.
1: Yeah, that's interesting the way they flesh that out. I mean, we're going to go on the other side of the break and talk about this more, right? So we'll flesh this out a little bit more. One of the things that I just that just really strikes me is when you read the Bible, the Israelites, they have their own unique worldview that flows out of the Bible. Now, there were obviously individual Israelites who apostatized and syncretized other religions, but the Bible itself condemns that.
0: Absolutely.
1: You know, so that's kind of like one of the many problems. We're going to explore that together on the other side. So, Ted, we're going to take a break, and we'll be right back.
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1: Hi, welcome back to Digging for Truth. I'm here with Ted Wright of Epic Archaeology, and we're talking about Mesopotamian mythological stories of creation and flood. Okay, so Enuma Elish, Atrahasis Epic. We also have Gilgamesh, which you and I did a show on before. We want to refer our audience to that if they get a chance to watch it. So one of the things here is the idea that the Israelites are so immersed in this ancient Near Eastern culture that they've kind of borrowed these motifs or these ideas. They've absorbed the ethos of the day. That is the argument. And there's evangelicals that make this argument, right? We were just talking about that. So, you know, I don't know. They seem like they're pretty smart. Maybe they're smarter than us. Why are they wrong? How do we know, or maybe the way to say it would be, how would you flesh out a response to that?
0: That's a great question, Henry. As you know, this is when you're getting into like ancient Near Eastern like myths and legends and then their relationship to the Bible, this is an enormous topic, obviously, and there have been literally thousands of books written on this. Perhaps, maybe I'm wrong, but I think there's probably a lot of books written on it. I've got probably quite a few, maybe 100 or so in my library alone. But this is an enormous topic, and so, without getting too much into the details, one of the things that I think is important to point out is to look at what are the options of looking at these myths from Mesopotamia and their relationship to the Bible. We have to look at the options. There's a great book written many years ago by a scholar here in Chicago who published this at the University of Chicago. His name is Alexander Heidel. And he wrote a book called The Babylonian Genesis. And in his book, in the later part of the book, he discusses the Old Testament in its relationship to these. Primarily in that book, he's looking at the myth or the Enuma Elish. And so Heidel actually discusses three options. But I would say that it's not as simple as it looks. Like, it's obviously, if something's earlier, that means that the Old Testament, because it's later, borrowed from it. There's often a lot of more complex, nuanced understanding. Now, obviously, the biblical writers certainly lived in these cultures, like ancient Egypt, and we know the Israelites were also in captivity in Babylon and also in Nineveh or in Assyria. So we know that there must have been some type of influence. The question is, exactly how deep does that influence go? But for the basics, I want to go back to just really discuss, because I think when you get into the actual myths themselves and you look at what they actually say and you look at the comparison and then you look at the similarities and the differences, I think that some patterns begin to emerge. So because I know we don't have a lot of time, this will not be satisfactory for people who know it, but I'm going to give a real bare bones basic idea of it. In the myth of Atrahasis, which secular scholars and people that I've read, Assyriologists say, this is what they say, is that the myth of Atrahasis itself, because it's older and predates Enuma Elish by centuries, itself is actually drawing likely from oral tradition. So there's a common source that Atrahasis is drawing from. And so two topics in Atrahasis that I'll just touch on, we don't get into the detail on it, is the creation of mankind out of the clay. And so that is one thing that's talked about, that mankind was made out of the clay. And the other thing, of course, as I mentioned earlier, is that Atrahasis was a man, a righteous man who lived in the beginning of time. Humans were very loud, and the gods were going to destroy the earth with a flood. So they told him, commanded him to build a boat, and he escaped the judgment of the world by the flood by building this boat. So that's in Atrahasis, and that's early. Enuma Elish is interesting because it doesn't necessarily have a flood account, but it has a creation account. And the best way to understand it is to really understand how its relationship to the ancient city of Babylon. In fact, one of the earliest accounts was discovered by Layard at Nineveh on the Enuma Elish in the mid-19th century. The title Enuma Elish comes from the first lines of the myth, which literally is translated "when on high." And as you know, Henry, in the Pentateuch, the Hebrew names of the books of the first books of the Bible come from the first lines, like Genesis, Bereshit means in the beginning, Numbers, Bemidbar in the Hebrew title means in the wilderness, and Deuteronomy, actually the Hebrew title is words, or these are the words, simply words. So but basically in the Enuma Elish, the myth itself was recited in ancient Babylon. Why was it given? Because it was given to show the gods and their relationship to the kings of Babylon at a festival called the Akitu Festival, which was a celebration of the new year and the sowing of the barley at the beginning of the year of the Mesopotamian calendar. And so there is this intimate cosmic relationship, according to the Babylonians, between the creation of the world and the creation of the state and the king and his relationship to the state. So in the Enuma Elish, this is elaborated in that in the beginning, the gods themselves were created. So they themselves, so not only is it a creation account of how the world came to be, but also how the gods came to be. Whereas in Genesis, of course, God just creates, and God is the creator of all things. So obviously, Yahweh, in the Genesis account, made creation, just speaking it into existence. So the Genesis account is radically monotheistic. One other quick thing, and I know we don't have a lot of time, but the Enuma Elish, everything was in chaos until order was introduced to it. And so in the myth, there is this interplay between chaos and order, and we see this also in Genesis with the words, "Now the earth was tohu vobohu," which means without form and void, and the Spirit of God brought order upon the chaotic, you know, primeval creation. But one other thing that's different about the Enuma Elish is magic. And magic is really important according to the ancient Mesopotamians. In fact, Henry, magic was even more powerful than the gods themselves, and the gods were subject to magic. And so this is an important part to keep in mind. When you look at the similarities, you also have to look at the differences as well. And when you look at the Genesis account, it is a radical different accounting of how the world was created. Now, perhaps we can get into this in the next segment, but there's some great books that actually discuss this principle that I'm really kind of hinting at, and that's called polemical theology. And there's a great scholar named Dr. John Currid, who's written several books on this, a couple of really great books that I can recommend. We can get into that later.
1: All right, that's great. Thank you for that overview. I thought that was really, really helpful for the audience. You know, you're only able to touch a little bit of the iceberg, as it were, but it's good. It's good stuff. So we're going to take a break, and we'll be back right after this message.
4: First heard about the Associates for Biblical Research in 2004 when I was working at an archaeological excavation in Jordan. I was very impressed by the idea that a Christian organization was actually doing firsthand biblical research and excavating in the land of the Bible. My first question was, how have I not known about this? I think the work that we do at ABR is groundbreaking because it addresses the skeptic, and then I think it's also important for believers who need to be assured in their faith that they can trust the Word of God. What I have found is that there are hundreds of examples where the Bible and the archaeological data synchronize. And at some point, a fair-minded person has to conclude that there is a God of the Bible. And in my view, that God of the Bible holds a moral claim on our lives.
1: Hi, welcome back to Digging for Truth. I'm Henry Smith. I'm here with Ted Wright of Epic Archaeology. Okay, so you were giving some details of the Enuma Elish, the Atrahasis epic. Obviously, we have connections, right? We have the righteous character. We have the angry gods. We have the flood, you know. And you mentioned in the last segment also this book here by John Currid, Against the Gods. Tell us a little bit about this, how this is helpful to you. It's actually a very easy read, and we want to recommend it for our audience. So tell us about the polemical theology. What exactly is that? What's going on there in your judgment?
0: Thank you, Henry, for mentioning that. Yes, absolutely. I became really acquainted with Dr. Currid's work several years ago when I was teaching Old Testament in seminary. I was teaching a course on the Old Testament, and of course, as you teach through the Old Testament, you have to teach through the Exodus, and that's a critically important part of the Old Testament in the Torah, because it really sets the foundation for the rest of the entire Old Testament. So I would say that the foundation of the Old Testament is the Torah, and the foundation of the Torah is the Exodus. And one of the best books I've read on that was Currid's book on ancient Egypt and the Old Testament. And he actually touches on this in that book. And then he wrote another book that you just mentioned called Against the Gods and elaborated on it a little bit. But basically what it is essentially the application is the same, I think, with the Enuma Elish and the Atrahasis myth. And the principles are basically this. What exactly is polemical theology? Well, I'd like to read directly from Currid's book here if I can. Just a couple of quick lines here. Currid writes, "Polemical theology is the use by biblical writers of the thought forms and stories that were common in ancient Near Eastern culture while filling them with radically new meaning. The biblical writers or authors take well-known expressions and motifs from ancient Near Eastern milieu and apply them to the person and work of Yahweh and not to the other gods of the ancient world." And that is a great way of putting it. So what he says here is that the Old Testament writers, they knew of these stories. They were aware of, very likely, you know, at least the ones who could read and the ones who were literate, they knew these stories, but they utilized them to illustrate that Yahweh is the real one with the power here. These other gods can claim to have this power and can claim to do this, but what their claim is that Yahweh, the one true God, he is the one who can really bring the heat, as it were. And of course, it's illustrated in the Exodus with against the Egyptian gods. In fact, all the plagues, all the 10 plagues, correspond to an Egyptian god or gods, multiple gods. And the whole Exodus account, rather, is really a polemic against the Egyptian gods and also against the divinity of Pharaoh himself. And so I think that Moses, of course, was aware of this and was showing that he could take these similar ideas and illustrate and show that Yahweh is the one who really has the power. And this is the perfect illustration of this, is all the way back further in the history of Israel, when you have Elijah who confronts the Baal prophets on Mount Carmel. And Elijah's famous statement, and I believe it's in 2 Kings, he says, the true God will answer by fire. And so that's what polemical theology is. And I think that is certainly what is going on, at least from a literary standpoint. We don't have to hold to the view that the Old Testament writers simply just borrowed or stole these ideas and made them their own. They utilized them, as Currid says, and filled them with radically new meaning. So that's a great book that people can check out.
1: Yeah, I think that's very helpful. And I think in the case of the Genesis material, the early Genesis material, I think what we're also seeing there is that Moses is setting the record straight. So,
0: absolutely.
1: So I think in the back of that, my theory has been there's a common tradition probably that came down through Noah of what God did in those early chapters and what he did with the flood and then the early post-flood world that was then garbled in a pagan context. That's kind of like the way
0: absolutely.
1: That I see it, right? So
0: you nailed it, Henry. That's exactly right.
1: It's attributed to false gods. Moses comes along, sets the record straight. So you have a polemical theology and a historical correction. You know, that's kind of,
0: exactly.
1: I think that's a logical way. And it fits because these other myths are written in poetry. Genesis is historical narrative. Comment on that a little bit. Does that sound logical
0: to
1: you?
0: Absolutely. And I think you nailed it on the head, brother. And, you know, this, so even when I read, like, behind me on my shelf, I don't know where it is on my shelf there, but I've got Andrew George's two-volume work on the Epic of Gilgamesh published by

0: and then pass that along to his sons, Isaac and Jacob, and then the others, and then it was preserved in Egypt. And then, of course, as you say, Moses then writes it down. Now, all this is conjecture. We can't prove it with 100% certainty, but it is certainly plausible. It's not out of the realm of scholarly discussion to say that the Old Testament is based on older, more ancient tradition of an oral tradition. And the other fact of the matter is, there's really great books on this, is that around the world there are scholars, there are myths, as you said, and stories of the flood. So where do these all come from? So there must be a common source. There must have been some major historical event, big bang, if you will, of an event of a flood that passed these stories along, and these cultures remembered it, and they just happened to be preserved in the Mesopotamian legends as myth, and they used these to serve their relationship to the Babylonian state. Whereas in Genesis, Moses records it and describes how God just spoke the universe into existence.
1: Yeah, that's really helpful. I made a quick list here, of similarities. There's a lot of differences, the post-flood sacrifice, pitch, like a bitumen put on the ark, right? The creation of man out of clay. I think in these accounts, the blood of the gods is used or something like that, right?
0: That's right. Exactly.
1: In the Genesis text, it's the spirit of Yahweh who breathes life into Adam, right? So there's these shadows of truth that are left in this mythology. It's really quite fascinating.
0: It is. It's so fascinating. And these are vestiges of a real event that was passed on. I was thinking about this the other day about oral tradition and how foreign it sounds to our modern world. It's difficult for us to imagine remembering a lot of data because everything is in our phone. But people in the ancient world didn't have cell phones or computers. They just had to keep it up here.
1: Yeah.
0: And that's an amazing thing. That's the best computer of all.
1: Yeah. I wish my computer worked better sometimes, though. Well, Ted, listen, believe it or not, we've run out of runway here. So thanks for coming on and giving us a quick hit of the importance of these ancient texts and how we should understand them in a broad framework. Appreciate your work and everything you do at Epic Archaeology.
0: Thank you, Henry. It's always great being on with you, brother.
1: Thanks a lot, man. Appreciate it. Well, friends, thank you for watching Digging for Truth. We hope you found this material interesting. We do want to share our conviction that the accounts that we find in Genesis are rooted in history. They're historical narrative. They're confirmed by the prophets and the apostles. And in some cases, Jesus himself. We think of Peter confirming the historicity of the flood and 2 Peter and so on. So we can depend on the recording of these events that they point to God's activity in the world. And we just hope that you continue to support us and pray for the ministry of ABR. We're grateful.

trust in God's providence. He was working then. He's working today. Lighthouse TV, sharing God's message every day. We're viewer supported. 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

Pastor Larry Bird has been serving God in ministry for over 45 years and is pastor emeritus of Calvary Baptist Church in Easton, Pennsylvania. Pastor Bird has a passion for spreading the gospel.

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1: Every morning we face choices, hope or despair, faith or fear. 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No life insignificant. And trusting Him means you never walk alone. In 2025, face the day with faith on Morning Light.
2: Oh, Dapper Leon. 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

around. The shoulder bag fell to the ground. The key dropped out. Monique quickly grabbed the key and swallowed it. No. The key dropped out. Period. Suddenly, Nick pulled out a gun and shot Monique. No. Monique pulled out a knife and stabbed Nick. No. Nick pulled out a knife and stabbed Nick. No. Stabbed Monique. Now Monique and Nick both pulled out guns and knives and shot and stabbed each other. Stabbing and shooting. As they were dying, they suddenly realized that they loved each other. And with their last ounce of strength, they embraced. No, no, no, no. It's all wrong. I'll never be a writer. It's no good. It's no good. I hate it. I'll never, never, never, never be able to write again. Oh, maybe I'll start again tomorrow.

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1: Aren't you Heinz Spitzer, a well-known undercover spy?
2: Why?
1: Because I have a message for you. After you read it.
3: First you read it, then you swallow. I always make a mistake.
1: Go to the bar.
2: What?
1: Go to the bar.
2: Yeah.

0: arriving in a few minutes.
1: What did you say?
0: I just told you.
1: I didn't hear you. I was whistling.
0: I said your brother, Becky, will be arriving in a few minutes.
2: Good. How will I recognize him?
0: You will see a family resemblance.
2: Good idea.
0: Now, get your friends out of here, but do it discreetly.
2: Discreetly?
0: Yeah.
2: Leave us to me.
3: Yeah. Gentlemen.
4: What is it, Heinz?
3: I'm going to have to ask you to leave. We are constructing a diabolical plot against the Führer. Now, get out!
5: How is that?

0: Lemke?
1: Heinz, is it really you? Let me have a look.
0: Oh.
1: Oh. Heinz. Oh, Heinz. You have mother's eye.
0: Yes. And I have perfect 20 vision.
1: Sit down.
0: Right.
1: Heinz, I have to see you.
2: Then move your head slightly to the right. There I am.
3: A message.
0: I take that.
3: You did it again!
0: Oh, then you swallow.
3: Go to the bar.
1: What?
3: Go to the bar.
1: Yeah. Excuse me for a moment.

0: are Lepke Deans?
1: Yeah.
0: Pretend you do not know me.
1: I don't.
0: Oh. I'm joking. Pretend you don't know me.
1: Right.
0: Listen, I have something important to tell you.
1: Go ahead, I'm whistling.
0: The important message is your brother is sitting over there.
1: Sit.
0: No, wait. When you go back to the table,
1: yeah,
0: you call to me and you say, waitress, woohoo, you got any pretzels?
1: Yeah.
0: You got that?
1: Yeah.
0: Let me hear it.
1: Waitress, yoohoo.
0: No, woohoo.
1: No, woohoo comes first.
0: Yeah, no, waitress. No, waitress.
1: Waitress.
0: Woohoo.
1: Woohoo.
0: Good, good. No, not this. I forgot what it was. Oh, yeah.
1: Woo-hoo.
0: Yeah, you got any pretzels?
1: Got any pretzels?
0: Good.
1: I got it.
0: Good.
2: You forgot your limb.
3: To do something, you know, I really want to start an underwater basket weaving ministry. Well, maybe we don't need that. But then also qualification. Are you qualified? And I think that's something that we can press in here. When we look at appointing pastors, elders, and deacons in our local churches.
4: If I can just add to that, if someone comes up to you and says, I feel called to be an elder in this church, right? Or I want to preach next Sunday. And that's happened, you know, right. Those of us who've been in ministry for a while.
3: Yep.
4: I got a burning idea that I want to preach the whole church about this thing. Wise pastors go, no, you know, like, I don't think you're ready. But when it comes to missionaries, often we just say, you know, who am I to say no? And we let them go. I think it's okay.
3: There's an inconsistency there.
4: Yeah.
3: Well, right. And when it comes to people who feel a desire or a burden to be a pastor, an elder, et cetera, there's a requirement that men manage their own households well. And I think underneath of that category of qualification that Paul gives us in 1 Timothy and to Titus, what does it mean to manage your own household well? Well, it probably means that there's a base level of harmony, agreement between you and your wife and certainly your children, if they're of any kind of an age where they're really contributing to the household. Maybe these children under 10 aren't quite at that point yet, but I think all of that has to factor in. There's much more for us to get into here. Scott, what I want to talk about is that crucial question of submission. So if we know there's a difference between what you want to do and what you're maybe being called objectively by the local church to be sent out and to do, then where does marital submission factor in here? And what is a wife's duty to submit to her husband even when she disagrees? We're going to deal with that thorny question when we come back from our break. Hey, listeners, we know you believe in missions. Otherwise, you probably wouldn't be listening to or watching this show. But have you ever wondered what your next step with the Great Commission should be? Maybe the Lord is leading you to serve somewhere yourself. Maybe the Lord is calling you to be a part of sending someone from out of your own church. Well, wherever you are with missions, if you're ready to get serious and find what your next step is, ABWE's 24-hour demo event is for you. 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Now back to the show. All right, Scott, we're back and we're discussing Sam's letter here. So what does biblical submission look like? And what does leadership look like on the husband's part? In this case, let's talk about when the wife is not willing to go and to serve as a missionary, and perhaps the husband is willing to do so. You know, we can talk about the opposite, but let's stick with the situation maybe where the wife is the unwilling participant and the husband has this strong yearning to go and to serve abroad.
4: There's blessing in obedience, you know, and, you know, the Bible's full of examples of injustice or where something that is we're being asked to do is not good. You know, it's not, it's going to maybe even harm us. And I think there's obviously limits to that. I'm not talking about abuse, but I mean, I'm talking about in this situation, it could come to a place where maybe a husband is acting like a fool, right? And a wife will go along because even though it's because it's not sinful, it's not immediately dangerous, but it is difficult and maybe unwise. And I do think that God sometimes uses those situations in our life that are these unwanted challenges because of the sin even of others to bless us. Now, I say it with all the caveats. Don't get me wrong, right? I'm not talking about abuse. I'm not talking about, you know, absolute folly. But I also think there is an appeal to be made, and maybe you can address the husband side of it. But I think when I read a letter like this, I would encourage the wife, if she's made her appeals, if she's prayed through it, you know, and pleaded with her husband, and he's not willing to listen. I do think there is a natural place to go with this, and this is in getting the church leadership involved. You know, going to your pastor and saying, I need help here. I'm trying to follow my husband's leadership. I don't think this is wise. You've sent us. You've acknowledged the Holy Spirit's calling in our lives and taking it up this chain of command, so to speak, to say, hey, these are the leaders God's put over our family in this spiritual realm. Help us sort through this. That would be my advice.
5: Yeah. I think that's great advice. And I'll speak to the husband as well, but I do think of the example of Abigail in Scripture. She's submissive to her husband, who's acting not just unwisely, but sinfully towards David. She's submissive to him while doing everything in her power within the bounds of marital submission to bring about an outcome that would please the Lord. And I think that's a good example there as well. And I think humbly saying, not doing an end run around your pastor or your husband to go to the pastor and saying, you know, hey, get him in check. You know, he's out of line. Right. Not in that spirit, but in a spirit of love and submission, saying, help us adjudicate this, right? Help us work through this disagreement. I think that's a godly husband will respond positively to the wife's desire to bring something before the elders. And so speaking to the men in particular in this situation, there's a reason the Apostle Paul does encourage singleness. And I know that's a controversial thing to bring up. There's circumstances maybe that he's speaking to in the first century or in Corinth that maybe aren't identical to our circumstances today. And of course, Paul, we think, was probably single. And so, we could say like, well, there's his, you know, human personality coming through here. And yes, the Holy Spirit has inspired this. People do all sorts of things with this passage in 1 Corinthians. But there's a reason that the Apostle Paul commends singleness, particularly for those who are seeking to serve the Lord in significant and sacrificial ways. You can do more for the Lord as a single person than as a married person. As a married person, Paul acknowledges, and this is the Holy Spirit inspiring Scripture, that you have to care not just for pleasing the Lord. You also have to care for pleasing your wife. And you can have a traditional, you know, complementarian, patriarchal marriage that doesn't mean that the husband doesn't want to please his wife in some way. That is a biblical duty. You have a duty to her, to care for her, to nurture her, to give her what she needs, and to know her capacities, to know her limits. And so generally, ordinarily speaking, there are going to be many circumstances where the married man, especially the married man with children, will be able to do, quote unquote, less for the Lord than the single man. Now, the things you're doing in your marriage and with your children and as a family, those are things that are ultimately unto the Lord as well, right? But Paul is thinking in this missionary apostolic context, there was abilities that he had to go out and to risk and to serve that he would have been limited had he the duty binding him to please a wife and to care for her in a way that's befitting her nature as his helper. And so I think that the husband needs to take serious inventory. He may have affirmation of others. He may have a need that he sees, oversees, a desire to serve there. But is he loving his wife well by forcing her to do something out of bare submission to his positional authority as the covenant head in that household? And just as it's
3: her duty to submit under those circumstances. It's also his duty to really consider, you know, do I love my wife as I love myself, as I love a member of my own body? Am I caring for her and giving her what she needs? Because you shouldn't be foolish and set yourself up for failure by dragging your wife along, kicking and screaming into something that she's not likely to have the perseverance to really do with you. You know, do you want a partner in ministry, or do you want an unwilling participant? And so that's something that the husband there needs to weigh out. And we can look at an example like a William Carey in these circumstances, right? He's somebody who did that exact thing. The father of modern missions brought his wife to the mission field kicking and screaming and unwilling. And I think pastorally, without thinking that we know more than some of these great heroes of the past, we can also look at that discerningly and say, well, if I was the sending pastor, if I was Andrew Fuller in that situation, I would have had a conversation or two, because you are limited when you put yourself in that type of a situation, right, Scott?
4: Yeah, and my warning to missionary types is that maybe by wiring we're impatient people and we're very risk tolerant, right? Hmm. And so when we are, especially when you're a man and you're risk tolerant and you are impatient, you just need to take a beat sometimes and just go, you know what, like 6 months isn't going to hurt me, you know, like I'm willing to stop for, I mean, I think I would have been so blessed at times if I would have just taken a few more months, shut my mouth, did a lot more praying and realized, you know, like a 6 months pause in what my plans were isn't going to hurt anything. A year or 2 years, letting your kids grow up a little bit, letting you work through some of these things. Like, I'm not saying that's always the case. Granted, like a lot of factors play into this, but what we think is going to happen if we don't do X, Y, or Z tomorrow is just, you know, with the hindsight of decades now, I look back and go like, I could have slowed down. You know, I could have cared for my family. You're never going to look back and go like, I wish I hadn't spent that much time with my kids. You're going to look back and go like, I wish I had just taken a beat and spent a little bit more time in this situation, shepherded this moment. Because those moments go, right, so fast, right? And now, and then you have the time to do, I mean, look at my life now. Like, my wife and I can do, we can do ministry every night if we want to, because our kids are gone, you know? But when they were little, I needed to be home. And you don't get to put those minutes back in the jar. And so, you know,
3: and you have a duty to win the heart of your wife and your children as well.
4: Yes.
3: Not just to win souls, but also to win the hearts of your family. And I don't want to diagnose. I don't know Sam, her husband, her children. But I'm willing to wager, and I'd be curious your opinion on this, Scott. I'd be willing to wager that if a wife senses that, okay, if we're going to go to the field, he's going to be out of the house all day, you know, 12 hours a day. I'm going to be at home alone with the children, completely on my own. I'm going to be left to myself to care for their education, to care for the needs of the household while he's off doing ministry things. I'm going to have to handle it all on my own while learning a language, all these sorts of things. Maybe there's an imbalance there. And what I mean is this. It's possible that same imbalance exists whether you go to the field or not. It's possible that same family, if it's not functioning well, stay in the States. Fine, stay in the States. But maybe if you're in the States, maybe there's still something that's not functioning well in that household where he is out too much and he's not present with his wife and children, and he's not the support and the ballast that he needs to be in the household in order to make things like homeschooling work, in order to care for children with educational needs or other behavioral issues, right? And the same is true in the inverse as well. A husband who's learned to rightly balance ministry with family, with work, with church, if you can maintain a balance of those things in the States, maybe you can maintain that balance overseas as well. But the issue of balance, that's a topic to consider whether you're serving overseas or not, right?
4: Correct. Yeah, I mean, you nailed it. And the problems we have here in the States, in our own culture, in our own church, in our own families, they're just going to get exacerbated when it comes to the pressure of culture and language and strangeness and then the spiritual warfare on top of it.
3: What I want to dive into, Scott, for the overtime segment is, are you unfaithful if you stay? Are you being disobedient if you stay home? What process should they follow? And what would the pastor say in this situation? Let's say you as a pastor, Scott, somebody comes to you. Okay, now you're not just counseling as a friend, as a podcast host, but you're putting on the sending church pastor hat. How do you guide them through that conversation? So that's where we need to go in this conversation. So we'll invite you to join us for our bonus segment. 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Until then, we look forward to having you join us for our next full episode of The Missions Show, which is, of course, a ministry of ABWE. And to learn more about ABWE and how you can take your next steps prayerfully with your spouse, or maybe as a single, but taking your next steps in the Great Commission, you can do that at abwe.org. And so, until our next episode, go and make disciples of all the nations.
6: My name is Tyreek. I live with my grandma. During the summer, I have meals at the Boys and Girls Club. When I eat food here, I'm not hungry and I can go out and have fun. Food gives me energy and it also helps me focus. What my family means to me is they love me for who I am. I love them because they make sure I'm good. It's really cool.
7: 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I've been part of Lighthouse TV since the very beginning. 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

Good day, folks. Thank you for joining us here at Your Health. We have a very important program for you today. Today on Your Health, we want to talk about why you should be taking higher dose vitamin D. Turn on the recorder. Tape this show. Make a record of it, because we're going to provide you with a lot of information. It's hard to get it all in with just one viewing. You'll be able to play it again and learn more each time you watch the program. And share it with others. This is life-saving information. Vitamin D, that's today's topic. Stay tuned for that. But first, let's go to our news. Let's see what's happening in the health world. Feeling lonely is bad for the heart. Researchers from the University of Copenhagen evaluated over 13,000 subjects with various types of heart disease. They found feeling alone was a stronger predictor of poor health outcomes than living alone. Those who felt alone were at twice the risk of early death, regardless of the type of heart disease they suffered from. They also found they were 300% more likely to also have anxiety and depression. The study was presented at the annual meeting of the European Society of Cardiology. Well, this one's a real eye-opener. It also confirms the old saying that you can feel alone even in a crowd. Past studies have found living alone increased the risk of death, but this study went a step further, finding even those who live with others and possibly have a social network, yet they feel alone. These lonely souls are at twice the risk of death, no matter what type of heart disease they have, be it ischemic heart disease or angina, heart valve disease, arrhythmias, or even heart failure. All these suffer from increased risk of death. Plus, they are much more likely to also be stressed, anxious, and depressed. Folks, this is not just an issue for doctors and nurses. This is an issue for families, church congregations, husbands and wives. It's an issue for everyone that cares about their fellow humans. If you have a family member, friend, or loved one who has heart disease or any health condition for that matter, who is living alone, or they may be susceptible to feeling alone, please check in on them. Take them to church or out to dinner, or just sit with them for a time and be a friend. This simple act helps to reassure these lonely souls that they are not alone and someone cares. And perhaps most importantly, please understand, there are no medications for loneliness. Only the genuine concern and presence of others treats this far too common condition. The blue light emitted by digital devices damages the retina. The damage may then hasten the progression of macular degeneration and blindness. Past research has described this blue light-induced eye damage, and now researchers from the University of Toledo are the first to describe how blue light damages our eyes. They found the blue light emitted from the sun or from electronic devices causes the normally occurring vitamin A-like retinol molecule to change into a toxic substance. This initiates a chain of events that results in the death of critical photoreceptor cells in the retina. The damaged retina can no longer create a nerve impulse that would otherwise be perceived as normal vision. The researchers also report blue light damages all eyes. However, the degree of damage increases with age and declining health. The study was published by Scientific Reports. Well, this one's critical. Retinol is a form of vitamin A. Retinol is found in high concentrations in the back of the eye in the area known as the light-receiving retina. When a photon or light beam hits retinol in the retina, it initiates a chain of chemical and nerve reactions that eventually are perceived as vision. However, when blue light from the sun or an electronic device hits retinol, it not only is it perceived as a color blue, it also causes a chemical change in retinol that results in a toxic reaction that may kill vision-critical retina cells. Over time and with age and declining health, the blue light-induced eye damage may hasten the progression of macular degeneration, one of our leading causes of blindness. And the ever-increasing practice of using cell phones, computers, and electronic games that emit blue light is without a doubt causing eye damage to millions and blindness to thousands. Now, all is not lost. There are steps you can take to preserve your vision and still stay engaged with the modern world. The researchers recommend to first keep all of these electronic devices at arm's length or further. The further away, the less eye-damaging blue light reaches the sensitive retina. Next, do not use these devices in total darkness, as with darkness comes opening of the eye's pupil to collect even more blue light. Also, wear amber-colored glasses or purchase electronic devices with blue light filters that cover the screen
And finally, be sure your daily multiple has at least 200 international units of vitamin E and eat a colorful diet complete with a variety of antioxidants, as these agents have been proven to prevent blue light's retina damaging effect. High intensity blue light is not our friend, and we should all take steps to reduce our exposure. Well, today on Your Health, we'd like to discuss the health benefits of higher dose vitamin D. Stay tuned to learn more.

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1: Thank you for watching Lighthouse TV. I pray the programs here are helping you grow closer to Jesus. Psalm 34:17 says, "The righteous cry out, and the Lord hears them. He delivers them from all their troubles." One of the things that truly moves my heart is spending time in prayer for you. When you call our prayer line, your requests are brought before the Lord by people who care deeply. We take time to pray, not just once, but regularly. It's an honor to bring your needs to God. And if God has moved in your life, we'd love to hear your story. Your testimony encourages others and gives glory to the one who hears and answers prayer. Isaiah 41:10 says, "Fear not, for I am with you. Be not dismayed, for I am your God." So remember, you are not alone, and we would be honored to pray with you.
2: Well, praise the Lord, everyone. I'm Pastor Eric Lambert of Bethel Deliverance International Church, and I'd like to invite you to join us on the next episode of The Christian and the Culture, a program designed to help you take a closer look at the Word of God as it relates to our current climate in this world. Join us and be blessed as you hear the Word of God.
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0: Welcome back, everyone, and many blessings to all of you. I'm so glad you're with us today. Today's show is going to be quite an interesting one. We get to talk about the sunshine vitamin, you know, vitamin D. We've all learned about vitamin D. Now it's really a mainstream topic, so everyone's familiar with what it does for us. But do you know how much you really should be taking? We're going to learn about that today. This one's going to be great. So, Richard.
1: Yes.
0: Just because you take vitamin D doesn't necessarily mean you'll still have optimal health, because you may not be taking enough. Is that right?
1: That's true. That's true. For years, decades, scientists and physicians have assumed really all that vitamin D does is maintain our bone health. But what we've learned in the last 25 years shows that it does far more than just bone health. And that's really our topic for today. To attain good bone health, to prevent osteomalacia or rickets in a child, a level of 20 nanograms is enough to prevent that. But that is not enough to gain all the other benefits that vitamin D can provide us if we're taking enough. Well, what is this vitamin D stuff? It is a fat-soluble vitamin that helps to control our body's calcium, magnesium, iron, phosphorus, and zinc levels and their deposition into bone and into tissues. It goes beyond just calcium. It's more than just calcium. But it also helps to control the growth of cells and regulates immunity, among many other things. Vitamin D is actually a hormone, and it should be thought of as a hormone. Now, you can take it and ingest some in food, but the primary action is regulated by our bodies, and its action is more hormonal than vitamin-like. It's important to understand that vitamin D does not stimulate, initiate, or cause much of any actions. It enables. Does not stimulate, initiate, or cause, but rather it enables. Now, in our world today, when we think of enabler, that is someone who really isn't helping someone, like a spouse or a parent who enables their wife, husband, or child to abuse drugs. You're enabling, you're allowing him to use drugs. You are making his life easy so he can continue to use drugs. We've all heard this, correct? Well, think of that role in a positive way. Vitamin D does not stimulate the action. It doesn't initiate the action. It doesn't cause the action, but it makes it easier. What this means is, at a low vitamin D level, you're still going to have some immunity. You're going to have immunity, but is it enabled to the point where it prevents cancer or heart disease, or you survive the pneumonia? It enables you to survive. It makes your actions more efficient and more healthful. This is the essence now that we know about vitamin D. Am I getting that across? Because that's the key to the whole concept today. What else? The body can make vitamin D from sunlight, hence a hormonal action, and 7-dihydrocholesterol in the skin. Sunlight hits the 7-dihydrocholesterol. Hear that, cholesterol? This is a good version of cholesterol that is converted into vitamin D. This dual function makes vitamin D physiology complex. We can ingest it or we can make it as a hormone. This complexity has delayed its discovery and its full understanding and its role in good health. It has also led to a lot of misinformation. Dietary and self-made vitamin D is inactive. It must be processed by the liver and the kidney. No vitamins like that. No vitamin has to be activated. Hormones have to be activated into calcitriol or 1,25-dihydroxycholecalciferol. Most cells can activate vitamin D. Now, for decades, we've been taught and we felt that only the kidney can activate vitamin D into its active hormonal form or vitamin form, however you want to think of it. Neither one's incorrect. It's okay. But now we know virtually all cells can activate their own vitamin D. Also, virtually all cells in the body have vitamin D receptors. Now, let me ask you, if we only needed vitamin D for our bones, why would you have vitamin D receptors in your arteries and in your brain tissue? And why would your brain be able to activate vitamin D into its active form if it didn't need it for something? This notion that we have vestigial mechanisms that we no longer use, that's not scientific. That holds no water in the scientific world. So all cells can make vitamin D into its active form, and all cells have the receiver to take vitamin D and initiate a chemical reaction. This tells us, this is absolute proof, that vitamin D has widespread use beyond just the bone. Widespread. Isn't that fascinating how they figured all this out? It's just amazing to me. Vitamin D2 is made by plants. It is, the word starts with ergo. And vitamin D3 is made by animals. However, vitamin D3 is up to 87% more potent, and it by far and away has more research, and the experts recommend we should take vitamin D3. You can take D2, but you'll need to take more to achieve what your desired effect. Both D2 and D3 are converted to the active form of vitamin D. That's called 1,25-dihydroxycholecalciferol. We also call it calcitriol. We're just going to call the active form vitamin D. We don't want to complicate this with technical jargon. I do want to mention, what do we ask for in a blood test? Doctors, nurses, and patients. You go into the doctor and say, I want my vitamin D level checked. That's 25-hydroxycholecalciferol, or 25-OHD. 25-OHD. That's our assay form. That's how we determine what your blood level is, and it's important to know that blood level. When vitamin D is made the natural way from sun exposure, our bodies regulate vitamin D. When we supplement vitamin D, we take over that control. So we need to know more about it. Are there toxicities? Are there bad things that can happen? Vitamin D receptor, important concept, binds active vitamin D, initiating gene expression or repression. So what vitamin D basically does, it turns on genes of wellness and turns off genes of disease. And remember, it does not stimulate, initiate, or cause, only enables normal mechanisms. We have wide distribution of this VDR, this vitamin D receptor, in the brain, in the nerves, in the bone marrow, where we make our white blood cells and red blood cells, in our muscles, intestinal tract, vascular tree, liver, heart, reproductive organs, hormonal system, and adipose tissues. In total, we now know that vitamin D affects the function of some 2,000 genes. One out of 10, about, we have 22,000 genes, give or take. Some 2,000 genes are affected by vitamin D. Now, what's the state of vitamin D in America? How's our levels? If we do studies, epidemiologic studies, what's the status? Are we sufficient? Deficient? Where are we? Number of factors have created great confusion regarding vitamin D and health. Our dual function as both a vitamin and a hormone is very confusing to people. Differing units of measurements, you'll see international units, you'll see micrograms, nanograms, nanomoles, oy, all this science, who needs it? It's confusing. Ubiquity in both nature, you can get sun-induced, you can get diet forms, and we even have drugs now that are analogs to vitamin D's. You take a shot of that and it's supposed to last you all year or 6 months. There's a lot of confusion about what's best. Massive amount of data. You know, when you have 100,000 studies, original studies on a substance, and it's complicated, as we've alluded to, it's easier to believe there's no merit to that. So you don't need to know anything about it. It doesn't do anything. That's so much easier. Now I can go off and do something else. But that is not the truth. That's what we call misinformation. That's not the truth about vitamin D. You need it. And it does remarkable things. There is undeniable evidence now that most are low, and the majority of these are so low, they're frankly deficient. The vast majority of all humans around the planet are deficient in vitamin D. There's no doubt about this now. The controversy lies in whether we should supplement vitamin D, but how much should we supplement? The majority of negative studies that say you don't need vitamin D, they're too short in time. Remember, it only enables. It only enables. It takes time for vitamin D to do its work. The dose is too low. They start with an unknown amount of vitamin D in the bloodstream. They give a dose. They have no idea how high it raises it. Low doses barely raise vitamin D levels. This leads to further confusion. The Institute of Medicine says you only need 600 international units. Every expert agrees it's not enough. But we're going to straighten that up with more information when we return. Vitamin D deficiency is at epidemic levels in the United States. Chances are you aren't getting enough of this essential nutrient.
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1: I'm Dr. Richard Becker for Your Health at a Glance. 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Only about 20% of disease is tied to our innate genetic code. So what determines the other 80%? The answer may lie in the emerging field of epigenetics. What is it? Epigenetics is a group of changing factors responsible for both how our genes are read and how they are then applied throughout the rest of the body. And this may explain why identical twins with identical genes can have different health problems. Researchers believe two of the main factors in epigenetics are nutrition and environmental exposure to toxins. So eat a healthy diet, reduce toxin exposure, and you may improve your own epigenetics. For Your Health at a Glance, I'm Dr. Richard Becker.
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0: We're back, everyone, having an amazing discussion on vitamin D. Richard, this is just amazing. I'll let you continue. This is so interesting.
1: Yes. People that we trust with giving us guidelines and how we should supplement our vitamins have said 600, 800 units a day, that's plenty. You don't need any more vitamin D. In fact, there was just a study released not too long ago that said any more than that, it doesn't make any difference. It's not true at all. Not true at all. The vitamin D experts, the impartial vitamin D experts who do not represent a drug company and do not sell vitamins, they all say you need between 3 to 8,000 units of vitamin D3 a day, and you may need more than 3 to 8,000 D3 a day if you're ill, overweight, or you're taking certain medications. What is vitamin D deficiency? This is another sort of source of confusion. When you get your lab test back from the laboratory at the doctor's office, they will say that if your blood level is below 20, you're deficient, and if it's below 30, this is nanograms now, we're going to stay with nanograms, below 30, you're insufficient, it should be above 30. Well, the experts tell us it should be above 40, and personally, I believe it should be a 50 range. And I will give you reasons why I believe that. So what you're being told about where your vitamin D level should be is too low. It's too low. Should be higher. Levels as low as 10 nanograms will prevent rickets and osteomalacia, but it will not protect you from our most common causes of death. But what about the ideal? This is the next question. Well, if we're trying to set where vitamin D should be set, that what our level should be, how about the ideal? A few years ago, a study was done on professional surfers residing in Hawaii. Now, they're out in the surf every day. They ride their boards virtually every day. They have sun exposure virtually every day. And they tested some 200 of these individuals, and they found their blood level of vitamin D was only 27. Well, let's look at the professional surfer of today. And I've been there, and I've observed these people. They put on wetsuits. They put on clothing, rash guards to protect their chest from the scratchy surface of the board, and they use sunscreen. They're not going to have an optimal vitamin D level when they do this. So another study was done recently on two different native tribesmen in the equatorial region of Africa. These folks never use sunscreen. They're out in the sun every day, and it's tropical sun, so it's intense. Every day you can make vitamin D in the tropical.

32% of children are low in vitamin D. A formula-fed infant, 32 ounces of formula only provides 400 international units of vitamin D. And remember, mother, when baby has 1 liter or 1 quart of formula, it's time to move on. So most babies on a bottle do not get 1 liter or a quart a day. They don't even get that much. That's not enough. If you have a dark complexion, you are low in vitamin D. 85% of senior African American women are low. 96% of sickle cell patients are tragically low in vitamin D. They don't get outdoors much. It's hard for them to do that. If you live in a northern latitude, and you don't have to be that far north, we're not just talking about Sweden. If you live north of the Atlanta-Los Angeles line, you are probably 4 out of 5 deficient in vitamin D, or at least suboptimal. 4 out of 5. The sun must be from 45 to 45 degrees in the sky for you to make vitamin D from the sun. UVB wavelength 295 nanograms is what's used by our skin to make vitamin D. This only occurs when the sun is from 45 to 45 degrees. Not one at sunrise, not at sunset, only 45. This never occurs in the Arctic regions, only seasonally in the temperate regions, and all year long in the tropical regions. Where do you live? The case is adding up. You're probably low in vitamin D. Those who wear sunscreen, work indoors, eat very little dairy, and by the way, you can't drink enough milk to get enough vitamin D. But it does count. It does count. It adds up. Those who have malabsorptive issues, and what I mean by that is you have chronic diarrhea. It's hard to absorb your D that you ingest. You're more likely. If you're overweight, you're more likely to have low D, and those with secondary hyperparathyroidism. If you're taking certain medications, you're probably low in D. Let's mention those steroids. Millions. How many millions of Americans are using steroids today? From inhalers for asthma to steroids to control chronic painful conditions, on and on, autoimmune disease, on and on. If you're in chemotherapy, you're low in D, I promise you. If you're taking barbiturates, phenytoin, or rifampin, or phenytoin, excuse me, barbiturates and phenytoin to control seizures, you're low in D. What happens at endpoint low vitamin D? Seizures, then death. How many people have seizure disorder, they're taking anti-seizure medicine, they've depleted their D so much that they have to add a second and third drug to control their seizures, when really what they need is vitamin D? This is the type of thing that keeps me awake at night. I'm concerned about that. We need to get this out to the people. If you are on seizure medicine, please get your vitamin D level checked and take the proper dose. Rifampin, isoniazide, these are tuberculosis drugs. And TB doesn't get well with low vitamin D levels. This is one of the oldest known treatments for tuberculosis, is sun exposure. Imagine that, trying to conquer TB with insufficient, deficient vitamin D levels. And the drugs you're taking, the antibiotic to treat tuberculosis, is lowering your vitamin D level even worse. Cholestyramine, cholestipool, mineral oil, olestat. The best thing to do is just ask your pharmacist if you're on more than a couple medicines, do any of my medicines affect my vitamin D level? Please let me know, because I need to have this figured out. Good idea. But isn't there a point of too much vitamin D? We've been told this for decades. Oh, that's a toxic vitamin. You can overdo it. Well, this is something else. The level must be much higher than you thought. A Mayo Clinic review, 17,000 subjects taking up to 20,000 units of D a day, no toxicity. Toxicity requires, they concluded, from 50,000 to 1 million international units a day for months to years before toxicity develops. Another study of 20,000, only one subject with blood levels over 360 had any evidence of toxicity. Out of 20,000 users, 3-4 times the level of what we're being told before there's any toxicity. Isn't that amazing? We have more on D when we return. Stay tuned.

0: 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Just as we cannot see the wind but feel its effects, we can experience the invisible hand of God at work in our lives. 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
1: We understand an upside-down world, but they're writing us off before we get to the starting line. A stalled generation? Who do you think is going to fix all this? We will, because our future is the future. So we're going to build bridges and hospitals in a day and feed those left in the cold. We're going to do all this and more because we have an appointment with destiny.
2: 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How about fatigue, depression, and headaches? All these symptoms could be caused by a condition called lactose intolerance. 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All of the nutrients found in dairy, including calcium, are present in sufficient amounts in other foods. 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
4: 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That's the one you want to get. So, Richard, now we're going to talk about the role that low D what happens to us when we're low?
5: Yes. Well, according to researchers in Great Britain, when vitamin D is insufficient, it raises all-cause mortality by 75%. In other words, you're 75% more likely to die this year if your level's below 30. 75%, that's astounding. Boston University, vitamin D significantly affects some 2,000 genes. And when that's not working right, when it's low, you open the door to a wide variety of diseases. Of the 19 of the 30 leading causes of death in the United States, 19 of the 30 are related to low vitamin D. 336,000 deaths a year in the United States alone at a cost of $130 billion. And that's money 5 years ago. So $150 billion a year. How can we have a healthcare system that is affordable when we're not properly nourished? How can that happen? Don't wait for your politicians to figure this out, folks. It's up to you. Don't wait for your doctors to figure it out. Their business is disease, not wellness. $150 billion a year. That's amazing. What else? Cancer support. Norwegian researchers, when you're low in D, 63%, when you're high in D, when you're above 32, more positive, when you're adequate vitamin D, 63% more likely to survive breast cancer, 60% more likely to survive colorectal cancer, 67% more likely to survive leukemia and lymphomas, 81% more likely to survive lung cancer, 76% more likely to survive prostate cancer. Canadian study, a 32 level or above reduced head and neck cancer deaths by 15%. British study, an 8-point vitamin D increase, every 8 points reduced your risk of melanoma by 17%. And what do they tell us? Stay out of the sun. You don't want melanoma. Well, get a little more sun. Don't burn and raise your vitamin D level and lower your melanoma risk. Vitamin D also lowers cancer risk. Typical U.S. breast cancer patient has a level of 17. That's tragically low. 70% of breast cancer patients have low D levels. Vitamin D insufficiency died to a 250% increased breast cancer risk. Now, these are association studies. They do not prove cause, but when you understand how vitamin D works and the preponderance of evidence, you come to firm conclusions. It's like a circumstantial case in a court of law. Eventually, you don't need the DNA to know for sure he did it. You see what I'm saying? Preponderance of evidence. And we can't really use drug methods, drug investigational statistical methods to investigate vitamins and hormones, because we can have no, we can't set up a control group that gets no vitamin D. No vitamin D at all. That would be barbaric, inhumane, and torturous to those, because we know they will be ultimate demise. So you can't just set up double-blind studies to prove vitamin D. I really have to help you understand that. And when you set up a vitamin D study with double-blind methods, you're actually conducting unscientific methods. And you would only do that to mislead people. Okay. What else? Vitamin D lowers the muscle and joint pain during chemotherapy for breast cancer, and you're 60% more likely to be alive in 5 years if you take a little extra vitamin D during breast cancer. Colorectal cancers. Deficiency suppresses the release of immune proteins that stop the growth of colon cancer. A typical colon cancer patient is low in D, and it increases their risk of death by some 37%. Lung cancer. Up to 80% improved survival when vitamin D is up to that 45-50 level. Denmark, low vitamin D levels tied to significantly higher risk of tobacco-related cancers and tobacco-related cancer death. Well, tobacco smokers need more vitamin D because of the high inflammatory state. You use more. So in certain settings, you have to take a little more than the average person. Lymphoma and leukemias, deficiency tied to a 40% higher mortality rate for large B cell. Low D doubles your risk of leukemia. Low D doubles your risk of leukemia. Chronic lymphocytic leukemia with vitamin D deficiency, 2 times the risk of rapid disease progression and death. And it'll only cost you 20 cents a day, maybe 30 cents a day to take vitamin D. And some of these cancer treatments, which we need, I'm not saying we don't, cost thousands, hundreds of thousands even. And this tiny little pill, so cheap, can do so much, and they won't even accept it. It just amazes me. Prostate, those with high vitamin D levels are 57% less likely to develop fatal prostate cancer. It stalls the progression of the lower aggressive type prostate cancers. So many men are diagnosed with prostate cancer, and it's a very slowly progressive disease. If you take vitamin D in that setting, it stalls. 2/3 of the patients stall that progression of prostate cancer. But you got to get your level up to that 50 or more. Pediatric cancers. About half the kids that present with pediatric cancer are tragically low in vitamin D. Skin cancer. Those who avoid the sun, they also avoid skin cancer, but they are 3 times more likely to develop cancers internally. Why would that be? Well, it's vitamin D helps us fight cancer. Yeah, we're not getting the UV damage to our skin. We're avoiding skin cancer, but we're also much more likely to get internal cancers. Finnish researchers said if we doubled our sun exposure, we would save 10 times the number of lives that we would lose to skin cancer. by preventing internal cancers. If you're going to have cancer, get it on the skin where you can see it and do something about it before it spreads. We have more in just a minute.

0: Vitamin D deficiency is at epidemic levels in the United States. Chances are you aren't getting enough of this essential nutrient.
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2: For many of us, the days pass on by. Whether it's living for the weekend, waiting till the kids come home, or waiting for whatever is next, don't waste your life waiting on tomorrow when there is still today. Benjamin Franklin said, "Do you love life? Then do not squander time, for that's the stuff life is made of." The Lord did not give us today to sit and wait on tomorrow. What we do today shapes our tomorrows. As David wrote in Psalm 90:12, "Teach us to number our days, that we may gain a heart of wisdom."

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2: 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Now, we're talking about vitamin D and its varied actions. Immune function. We have so much information. I have to accelerate a little bit because we definitely want to cover how much to take. And we want to cover that very thoroughly. Vitamin D helps to control our immune function. What does it do? It is involved in immune activation. So when you contract a pathogen, you want your immune system to kick into gear quick. Vitamin D helps that to happen. It helps to control autoimmunity. I don't want my immune system to attack my joints like in rheumatoid or my nervous system like with MS. Vitamin D controls autoimmunity. It also helps to control allergies, asthma, and eczema. I want my immune system to not react to pollen or house dust as though it were a pathogen like TB that would infect me. Inappropriate reaction to something. Vitamin D is involved with that. It also helps to helps cells so they don't continuously grow. Cancer prevention. It helps to initiate apoptosis, program cell death. That's a normal thing. It also helps to create the right immune response for the right problem. For example, let's say I contract strep throat and my immune system confuses the strep germ with my heart valves. That's called rheumatic heart disease. I don't want that to happen. Vitamin D helps to prevent that phenomena. This is so effective. In vitamin D, appropriate vitamin D levels is so effective in controlling a proper immune system. A study showed that if you have a 38 level of vitamin D or above, you're 60% less likely to have upper respiratory infections, 60% fewer upper respiratory infections, and 80% fewer sick days. It's that effective. Isn't that amazing? When we have a deficiency in D, it causes a misdirected killer T cells. And what this does is it turns on our immune system to attack us. Multiple sclerosis, inflammatory bowel disease, rheumatoid arthritis, insulin-dependent diabetes, and the inflammation of diabetes type 2. Half of all rheumatic disease patients are tragically low in vitamin D. When I say tragically, it's below 20. Half of them. European Journal, 4,000 a day improves T regulatory cells. It's a certain type of lymphocyte countering autoimmunity. And we now know if you have MS and you take higher doses of vitamin D, it will modify the course of your MS. It is now considered a therapeutic agent in MS. But remember, vitamin D deficiency is not the cause of MS. Remember, it does not stimulate, initiate, or cause, only enables. So you can only have the best immune system that you can have if you're sufficiently up with your vitamin D. See, this is clarifying the role of vitamin D. We have so much new good knowledge on vitamin D. Let's see. Let's talk about cardiovascular disease. Deficiency in vitamin D leads to stiffer arteries, clogged arteries, poor vascular function, higher cholesterol levels, 40% more likely to have angina, 60% more likely to have a heart attack, 66% more likely to have high blood pressure, and it is the salt-sensitive type. Salt sensitive. 64% higher risk of peripheral artery disease, clogged arteries out in your arms and your legs. 64% more likely to have pain when you take a statin drug to lower your cholesterol. You know, so many people, they take the Lipitor type class and they go, oh, I just ache all over, but doctor says I have to have it. Get on your CoQ10, get on your vitamin D, and it's going to get better. It may not get better enough that you can keep taking it, but you won't know until you try it. Vitamin D and CoQ10 helps with the muscle ache of the Lipitor class. You are 81% more likely to have a fatal heart attack if you do not have enough D, and 300% more likely to have postmenopausal hypertension. All of these things are known risk factors for cardiovascular disease. And I saw a study recently. Well, we gave 2,000 units to the patients with hypertension, and we never checked their blood levels, and 2,000 only puts you at about a 25 blood level. 2,000 equals about 25, and that's it. And after 3 months, their blood pressure wasn't any better. And so the conclusion, the headline of the study was, vitamin D plays no role in hypertension. Lie. Not true. You've got to get it up to that 48, that ideal that the tribes in tropical Africa have, then it does. And I promise you, it does. If it's not lowering your pressure enough at that dose, something else is also going on. There are other things that can make you sick too, right? What else? I do want to say this. Dr. Leslie Ray Matthews, trauma surgeon extraordinaire. He's a remarkable man, trained at Mayo Clinic. He is affiliated with the Morehouse University in Atlanta and the Grady Hospital System there. He is the head of trauma surgery, and his whole department, they're remarkable people. He did a study where he compared 50,000 units. These are people who have been in car wrecks, they've been shot, they've had chainsaws run through their legs. Severe trauma. These people are on death's door. He did a study, 50,000 a week to these people, or 50,000 vitamin D every day. Now, most would say that 50,000 a week is plenty. You don't need any more than that. You're going to make them toxic. He gave them 50,000 every day. And what he found was the heart attack rate went from 22 to 11. Half the rate of heart attack at the high dose. Hospital stay went from 36 days to 8 days, a fourth the amount of time in the hospital, and the cost of their care went from $140,000 to $32,000. This is the type of savings we're talking about from high dose in acute trauma, life-threatening trauma. Who would ever think that? So when the body is under extreme stress, we can use huge amounts of vitamin D. And if we're just giving them 2,000 a day, you're never going to see that effect, are you? But Dr. Matthews did, because he had faith. What a bold man. I'm so proud of him. He's been on this program. We have a break. We'll be back, folks.
3: 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Because Jesus authenticated his second coming by rising from the dead.

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1: 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I want to just give you a quick reminder on that vitamin D special. 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
0: Some highlights. If you're in chronic pain, musculoskeletal pain, you are most probably low in D. Get your level up. It's going to help your chronic pain. If you have any orthopedic surgery coming up, please be on the vitamin D at the higher dose. Mothers require a blood level of 48 nanograms to provide growing baby in the womb with optimal vitamin D levels. The only way you're going to know if you're at 48 nanograms is to have it tested. And it's going to take more than that prenatal vitamin. It's going to take more than that to get to 48, and it's safe. It's for baby's welfare. Diabetes. Over time, as you take the higher dose of diabetes, your measures of blood glucose control will improve. Your inflammation levels will drop. Your blood pressure will drop. Your glucose will drop. Your cholesterol will drop. All these things that we're striving so hard to attain in diabetes control will become easier for you. Other common effects. Gingivitis. That's low D. Dysmenorrhea, endometriosis, difficult menopause, polycystic ovarian syndrome disease, whatever you want to call it. This is all vitamin D related. Please get on it for reproductive problems. Better toxicity clearance, and on and on. Now, how do we take this stuff? This is really very important. And now you see why I asked you to record the program. There's so much information. If you are in at the swimming suit and you are out in the sun until you're pink, you have just made 10 to 25,000 international units. If you're out in the sun every day and you're not wearing clothing or sunscreen, you are making 20,000 a day, and Mayo Clinic found that 20,000 a day is okay to do. You can take that long term for most people without toxicity. 1,000 units a day barely raises your level. 2,000 a day only gets you to 25-ish. That's not enough. 4,000 a day leads to 34 to 40 for the most, for the majority, but that may not be enough. 4,000 to 8,000 units of vitamin D3 a day is my recommendation to you depending on your size, your obesity level, and what medicines you are taking. The only way to know for sure if you're taking enough is to have your level tested. Do not take vitamin D once a month and assume that's all you need to do. We know the last 2 weeks of that month you will have low levels and you'll be unprotected. And going high, low is the worst way to do things. You want a steady level of around 50 nanograms per deciliter. If you have trauma, bump it up. If you develop pneumonia, bump it up. And by the way, the vitamin D is better protection against the flu seniors and children than your flu shot. It's better. They're not telling you that, are they? But you heard it here because you matter to us. The truth matters here at Your Health. Well, Cindy, I hope I did a good enough job. There's so much to learn. We ought to make it two parts. Thank you for your kind attention, folks. We'll see you here tomorrow. Bye-bye.
1: Thanks, everyone. We'll see you tomorrow. Bye-bye.

0: On the next episode of Above the Noise, I'm blessed to have with us Dr. Rick Grundin. We're going to talk about the noise of suffering from a physical perspective. Christ came that we might be healed spiritually, but how do we handle the physical? He's going to talk to us about some of the unique challenges that doctors face. I think you're going to be riveted by our discussion. Please be sure to join in.
1: 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It knows no conditions, so you better buckle in. 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

today on Renewing Your Mind, Dr. R.C. Sproul and his mentor, Dr. John Gerstner, face each other in a mock debate on the authority and infallibility of the Bible. With intensity and great passion, these two theologians defend and challenge the existence of God, the Christian faith, and the teachings of Scripture. Be prepared to give an answer for the hope that lies in you today on Renewing Your Mind.

0: In this session, our debates will continue, and this time, Dr. Gerstner, we will be focusing on the issue of divine sovereignty and the free will of the creature, that is, of mankind. If you recall, if I can rehearse the bidding briefly, we've had three debates so far. In the first one, we discussed the possibility of discerning objective truth and whether we can proceed from perceptions of this world to a transcendent realm of God. In the second, we focus more closely on arguments about the existence of God, and you advanced the teleological argument. And in the last session, we debated the question of the authority and character of the Scripture. And if you recall, at the end, as you summarized your six-point argument for the authority of Scripture, moving from the historical Jesus to Jesus' teaching on the matter, I allowed as how that was a linear and a cogent argument to a degree. But I said I still didn't like it, because there's one thing that bothers me immensely about what that book teaches, at least according to you Christians. You Christians tell me that the Bible teaches both, that God is absolutely sovereign, and yet that we as human beings are free moral agents. And I remember having a professor when I was in college trying to teach me those two disparate truths, and I said, how could those two ideas coexist? And he said to me that they were like two parallel lines that meet in eternity. And I just laughed. I thought, if they're parallel lines, they're not going to meet in Pittsburgh or Boston or eternity or anywhere else. And if they do meet in eternity, they're not ultimately parallel lines. And he just asked me to accept, on blind faith, a contradictory notion. And I'm convinced, Dr. Gerstner, after this time with you, that you don't take gratuitous leaps of faith as a rule, that you're a rational man, that you're an intelligent man. How in the world are you able to reconcile these two concepts of divine sovereignty and human freedom?
1: Well, I don't think it takes any particular ability to reconcile them, but since you're asking the questions, and not I, who would say, what makes you think there's a problem there, I'll just accept the notion that there is a problem and address myself to it and say, since we have already arrived at the idea that there is a God who has expressed himself, I've said in nature, we haven't discussed that especially, except in a few of the arguments, but that there is a God and he's revealed himself in sacred scripture, then we know this, that God teaches what you call sovereignty and what you call free will. Now, manifestly, those two concepts and acts, for example, a sovereign decree of God and a free choice of man pertaining to that sovereign decree of God do synthetically cooperate with each other. I mean, the evidence is indisputable. You're going to raise a problem about it, but let's say at the outset, on the basis of what we've so far established, that God has revealed himself. He's the truth. He's revealed himself in nature, and especially in Scripture, and he makes the fact that he has decreed everything that comes to pass, as Jeremiah says, who is this that says it comes to pass, and the Lord ordains it not. He teaches it very, very plainly in many other passages besides that. And, as you intimate, he considers these persons who do respond to his decrees as doing so willingly or deliberately as choices of their own. And so the evidence is in and clear, and there's no real problem because God says it does come to pass. Now, you suppose that these are mutually exclusive concepts. If God decrees an act. You seem to think that, say, R.C. Sproul cannot decree, choose the same act. Now, it seems to me obvious that, for example, according to this, God has decreed you would be there where you are right now. That's granted, right? That's what a decree is. Now, you are seeming to think that because he from all eternity has decreed that you would be and that you'd be here tonight saying what you're saying and arguing as you're arguing and being a devil's advocate and so on, that you can't change the same but choose the same thing. But I ask you, as a matter of fact, didn't you choose to come here tonight?
0: Oh, yes, and I don't see any problem with that at all, Doctor. I agree with you.
1: Let's go on to the next topic.
0: No, wait a minute. It's possible. I can see how it's possible for a sovereign God to decree an action that I similarly decree by my own choice and everything.
1: Well, why do we
0: precisely because God has decreed that I choose it. But the operative word here that's not in your formula, Dr. Gerstner, is the word freely. Freely choose the same.
1: I'll ask you, did you not freely choose to come here this evening?
0: What do you mean freely choose? I had no option but to choose it because God decreed it, and if the Almighty decreed that I should choose it, did I have any choice in the matter?
1: If God decreed it and you had no choice in the matter, would you not be aware of the fact that you had no choice in the matter and you've been somehow manipulated? As a matter of fact, is
0: that's
1: what you're
0: exactly
1: standing?
0: That's exactly how I'm feeling here.
1: What's that?
0: That's exactly what I'm feeling.
1: What you're not feeling. You just said you chose to come here.
0: I chose to come here because I had no choice but to choose.
1: You chose. That's my only answer to you that's necessary. You seem to think that if he chose, you didn't choose. You keep telling me you did choose.
0: I didn't choose it freely.
1: You did choose freely. You've just testified to me. Nobody dragged you here. Nobody's manipulating your vocal cords so that certain words are coming out. You are a conscious person, just as I am. I have a decree to be here. I have no trouble admitting to you I chose to come here.
0: So I came on my own free will. Is that what you're saying?
1: Yes, sir.
0: So God didn't...
1: I didn't say he didn't do it. He did it in such a way that you did choose it. But you choose it. You were not manipulated.
0: Well, I think maybe what I need here is some clarification about what this business of choosing is. I mean, what is free will, Dr.
1: I'm just asking you, why did you come here tonight? You had an idea that this would be a useful thing for the
0: propaganda. Do you know Bob Ingram?
1: You mean Bob So Far Ingram? That's Bob?
0: That's the one.
1: Yeah,
0: that's
1: I know
0: the
1: him.
0: One.
1: I
0: you know,
1: Bob
0: he's
1: Ingram.
0: One of my closest friends in my domain of the devil's advocate.
1: Right.
0: Right?
1: Yeah, that's so far idea.
0: When Ingram tells me to be someplace at a certain time, it's hardly a free decision on my part.
1: Is it not? Could you not have chosen to disobey?
0: Yes, but at my eternal peril.
1: Nevertheless, you choose it.
0: But even when he puts a gun to my head, you call that free choice?
1: Sure. Couldn't you let the gun go through? People have been martyrs time without end.
0: Well, it's
1: a matter of fact, if you were R.C. Sproul and not the devil's advocate, I'd be very surprised if somebody said to you, denounce the Christian religion or take this bullet through your head. The R.C. Sproul I know wouldn't hesitate a moment. Shoot me! Wouldn't you? Or do I not know R.C. Sproul?
0: I think the R.C. Sproul you know would. I pray that he would say, shoot me in that regard. And of course,
1: we have free choice.
0: Yes, well, at least but it's been severely limited.
1: What's limited? It's just limited by the gun and your decision.
0: Yes, but it's still limited down to those. But I grant, yes, even in that circumstance, I have an option.
1: Yeah.
0: There's not many options. I only really have two options to take
1: the
0: bullet.
1: That will be.
0: Or
1: the question is whether you choose and how many options you have.
0: But to explain to me a little bit more about what do you mean by free will?
1: Well, it's all we mean by a free will. Here's an individual, and he is confronted with a possibility to debate or not debate, for example. It could be anything else, to debate or possibility to debate or not to debate. They've got a choice like that before you, and you could conceivably have made either one of those choices, and I would know one thing about you. If you chose not to debate, it would be because you thought that that would not be a suitable medium for the communication of the gospel. If, on the other hand, all the circumstances being given, that would make it seem to you that it would be a useful thing for the propagation of the Christian religion to have a debate like that, it would be utterly impossible for you to choose not to debate. And you thinking this is, for an advancement of the kingdom of God, a feasible option, it's utterly impossible for you to have chosen anything other than you did, namely to debate. Now, what more freedom than you want than that? It could be 16 other things. And so you have so many invitations, you could be invited 16 other places, but you chose to remain here in Orlando to debate this because at this opportunity, the best possibility of use of your time would be to debate.
0: You mean I can do anything I want to do?
1: Exactly.
0: Well, then why does Jesus say in your book there, yeah, you were talking, does not Jesus say, no man can come to me unless it is given to him by the Father?
1: Go ahead.
0: Does he say that?
1: Yes, he does.
0: You were just talking here a moment ago about ability.
1: Right.
0: Now here, Jesus seems to me to limit mm-hmm. not only my ability, mm-hmm. but your ability and their ability. Uh-huh. No man can come to him.
1: I'm limiting
0: it. How can you still call that person a free
1: person? Limiting it here. When you chose to debate, that made it utterly impossible for you to choose not to debate. You couldn't possibly choose not to debate when it seemed better to you to debate. Now, when Jesus is saying to an unconverted person that choose Christ or not choose Christ, he is saying that an unconverted person, dead in trespasses and sins, a lover of darkness, hates Jesus Christ, and therefore will have nothing to do with him. So while he grasps in his mind that Christ is commanding him to repent and believe, and he even knows with his mind that he should repent and believe, because he hates light, and especially the light of the world, that utterly repels him, and the idea of avoiding it rather than coming to him is what he finds irresistibly attractive, so that one can say it is impossible for that individual to choose Christ of his own free will, who choose the darkness which he really loves.
0: Why, though? Why is it impossible? You keep insisting that it's impossible for me not to do this debate if I desire to do it.
1: Well, that's your nature.
0: I do lots of things that I don't want to do, Dr. Kirst.
1: You name one of them. Well, I show you you never did anything that you didn't prefer to do rather than not do.
0: All right.
1: Give me one illustration.
0: I took examinations from you when I was
1: right. That's right. You did it, and why did you do it?
0: Because if you didn't,
1: you'd flunk the course.
0: Yes.
1: And you didn't want to flunk the course.
0: That's right.
1: And your disattraction for flunking the course is over against taking this repugnant exam weighed in the direction of taking the exam, so therefore you couldn't refuse to take the exam, repugnant as it was.
0: If I wanted to.
1: You can, and that's what you wanted to do.
0: So
1: you did
0: saying,
1: not want to flunk the course.
0: You see, you got to take it slow with me now, you know.
1: That means
0: if I, even though all things being equal, I didn't want to take that test.
1: All things weren't equal. That's right.
0: Because the option to the taking the test was less desirable to me.
1: That's right.
0: Than going through the pain of taking the test.
1: Precisely.
0: All right,
1: exactly.
0: I can see in that instance.
1: So you chose what you wanted to choose.
0: I chose what I wanted.
1: And I'm still waiting for an illustration whenever in your life you did choose something that you didn't want to choose, everything considered.
0: And you expect me to come up with one now when I've asked my own
1: students
0: 10,000 times and they've never been able to come up with one?
1: That's right.
0: I mean, you're breaking
1: That's
0: it hard
1: right.
0: to be the devil's advocate
1: That's
0: here.
1: Right.
0: All right. Let me grant that I, as a human being, always choose according to what I desire the most.
1: Put it that way.
0: At the moment,
1: yeah.
0: I desire according to my strongest inclination. in the immediate circumstance.
2: Yes.
0: Because all things aren't equal. I can still have conflicting desires.
2: That's right. You know about the donkey caught between the two bales of hay.
0: Tell me about the donkey caught between two bales of hay.
2: Okay.
0: Tell me about the donkey. What's the donkey?
2: Well, you remember, he was equally attracted in both directions and therefore couldn't make a decision and died of starvation between the two bales of hay. That's what would have happened to you or me if we ever reached a situation. It's always something that's as preferable to the other. And by nature, we choose what is preferable.
0: Are you saying, Dr. Gerson, that the reason why these people are sitting in particular chairs that they're sitting in here in the audience tonight, that they chose the chair they wanted the most at the time?
2: Yeah, precisely.
0: Are there no indifferent choices?
2: No. They have some reason. For example, they want to sit alongside of a certain person, or they'd like to be in the rear. I'm a backbencher by nature until my hearing gave way on me and so on. Or because that was the first seat they saw, or because somebody beckoned them over. I'm sure everybody is sitting exactly where he wishes to sit for irresistible reasons.
0: So we not only, if I hear you right, you're saying not only do we choose according to the strongest desire or inclination at that moment.
2: At that moment, yeah.
0: But you're saying it's impossible not to choose that.
2: Right. Because then you'd be choosing what you're not inclined to. And that's a meaningless proposition. You choose what you don't choose.
0: Let me say it again.
2: Right.
0: You're saying not only do I choose according to my strongest desire, but that I must choose.
2: Yes, that's exactly what you're willing to die for. All you want to do is be held responsible for what R.C. Sproul chooses. That's all. Now, if you were a devil, that would mean exploit every opportunity for evil. You're a child of God, and therefore you have a struggle on this matter, but the doing the will of God would be the predominant attraction in your life. And as long as that's the case, you will not choose otherwise. I could give you a whole theological lecture on that, but that's as far as our point here is concerned.
0: Well, I understand what you mean there, but this freedom, this formal freedom of being able to act according to my desires and so on, okay, I'll grant you that. But you Christians talk about another limit on freedom. For example, Luther, didn't he write a book on the bondage of the will?
2: Yeah.
0: Doesn't the Bible talk about we're slaves?
2: Yeah.
0: So how can you be free and a slave at the same time?
2: Well, that is a bit of a tricky conception, but here's what Luther would mean, for example. Here's Martin Luther, and he has an attraction to evil. And as a converted person, he has attraction to good also. But when he was arguing in Bondage of the Will against Erasmus, he was saying, before I was ever converted, I was dead in trespass and sin. As you know, he was a strong advocate of original sin, and this is what he loved, and connected with that was damnation. Now, he didn't feel any real bondage in the evil as long as he was an unconverted person who loved the evil, but he didn't like what went with it. And nevertheless, as long as he was attracted by this only, and this was inseparably connected, that was the bondage, not the choosing of the evil, which was his nature and gave him whatever wicked satisfaction he could have, but the fact that the wages of sin is death. That was the bondage. He couldn't do this and escape that. What the sinner is always hoping he will do is actually inherit heaven in the path. But he found that, in a certain sense, that's what Erasmus was saying.
0: So the bondage is the bad news of his destination.
2: Fundamentally.
0: But he was still free as an unconverted man to turn away from this.
2: He was free if he ever had the inclination to good to come to it.
0: But would he ever have the inclination?
2: He didn't until he was converted, according to his own testimony, and that's biblically sound, I would say.
0: So if a person, before they're converted, only has evil inclinations, how can they be said to be free?
2: You freely choose. All you say about freedom is that you choose what you're inclined to. That's what they're inclined to. If they were forced to do good when they hated that and not do evil when they loved it, then you could talk about a problem. But they're doing exactly what they want to. But they can't escape this. That's what they hate. They want to live it up and escape the consequences of it, and that is absolutely impossible. But as far as when you're talking about freedom, this is where it locates, not there. This is the consequence of your love. If you love the good, you will ultimately go to heaven. If you love evil, you'll ultimately go to hell. And you can't escape loving evil if that is your nature and so on, and you can't escape the consequences of it. That's the bondage. But only I can live it up and still inherit eternal life. But I know I can't do it. And as long, I also realize what Luther brings out in this book, that is my nature, as a fallen nature.
0: Well, see, that's the problem. I'm born with this.
2: That's right. With this, and yet it's your fault.
0: I beg your pardon?
2: I say, you were born with that very nature. You loved sin and nothing but sin, and that was your fault.
0: But God still holds me responsible?
2: That's right, because it's your fault. Shouldn't you be held responsible for
0: your... How could it be my fault? I'm born that way.
2: You're born that way? That's right.
0: Because why?
2: You sinned in Adam. Are you not aware? Don't you talk in hell about any profitable subjects ever and so on? Aren't you aware of the fact that of the fall of man and how there was someone who stood for R.C. Sproul?
0: So we talk frequently about Adam when we're in hell.
2: Exactly.
0: Because he was the first one that slipped through our fingers and got away.
2: That's right. That's right.
0: And we're not happy about that.
2: And you perished with him when he got away.
0: Well, tell me about how I sinned in Adam.
2: Well, now, God appointed a representative. He created angels. You people know that very well because you were created angels, and you fell, and you were punished. Now, God, when he came to deal with the human species, he proceeded differently because these creatures are individuals. They don't cohabit. They don't produce little angels and so on. But we are actually body-soul persons, and we unite the opposite sex and produce little human beings, and so we live as families, as they don't. So when he tried us, he couldn't try us individually as he could try angel. He tried us representatively by a person who was better able to undergo your trial, R.C. Sproul, than you yourself would have been. You know how that is. Do you devils ever discuss that fact that Adam was aware of the fact that he was not only acting for himself, either to live forever or die forever, but that the whole human race was going to live or die with him?
0: Oh, that's a glorious day in our past, Dr. Kirstner. My boss did the job that day, didn't he? He got Adam and you.
2: That's right. I fell with him, too. That's right. I was to blame for my being a little, as this gentleman would say, a little viper when I was born. Just like all the other little vipers, because of their own sin in Adam.
0: And that gentleman over there on the end would say that's an insult to the viper.
2: They would all agree with that. That's not fair to the snakes.
0: That's right. Okay, now wait a minute. Now let's go back to this thing. I'm still struggling with this business of over above my will. Yes, I choose according to my desires, and I have this faculty that we call a will, and it's at least free to do what I want at the given moment.
2: Exactly.
0: My want-tos are altogether evil and all of that, and we understand that. But I'm still find that to be able to exercise what I want, I keep bumping into this.
2: You don't bump into that at all.
0: I don't?
2: You agree with it completely all the time, as you've been saying. You're carrying out his decree willingly, deliberately, as the decree of R.C. Sproul. You're not bumping into that at all.
0: Well, I'm bumping into it in the terms of my desires.
2: No, your desires are being perfectly honored. You love, this is what you desire.
0: Well, but there's other sense in which God is sovereign besides these decrees that you're talking about here. He tries to exercise moral authority over my life and tells me I must do this and I can't do that and thou shalt this and thou shalt not that,
2: right,
0: which doesn't agree with my desires.
2: That's true, but then that's
0: all for
2: you.
0: And it's in that sense I'm bumping into his...
2: Yeah, you're bumping into his commandments, but you're not bumping into his decree. He has decreed certain things with which you concur completely. He's commanded you to repent and believe, and you don't do that.
0: Well, what if I don't want to?
2: That's right, you don't want to, and that's because you're a bad person. and you're responsible for having been born that way, as we have said. And unless you are changed and born again, you are not going to enter into the kingdom of heaven, my good friend.
0: I don't want
2: you're aware of that.
0: I don't want to enter into your heaven.
2: Okay, well, then you...

0: only happen by our nature being changed. That's out of your power and my power, too, and it belongs only to creative power. The thing we must be doing, and everybody in the audience who's followed this at all and sees the cogency of the biblical doctrine and so on, is to ask God, if he hasn't already done it, to make them over again. When Jesus says you must be born again, he says in the same breath, you can't make yourself over again. You have to be born again from above. And the thing that's incumbent on everybody who hasn't been born again is to seek the Lord while he may be found. And if we have been born again, we know it wasn't initially from our own free choice, which was bound to evil, but a choice that we now make freely because God has graciously made us new creatures in Christ Jesus. Is that the opinion of the angel's advocate I'm looking at right now?
1: It certainly is.

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0: Thank you for joining us for CBN News Watch. I'm Ephraim Graham. Ahead today, the pressure growing on President Donald Trump as members of Congress and others in the United States and internationally want to see the text of his deal with Iran. Many critics raising questions about the agreement. And Iran insists the deal includes Israel's withdrawal from Lebanon. Yesterday, the president publicly criticized Israel's strikes against Hezbollah. We're going to bring you the story from Jerusalem. Get ready for some potentially wild weather later this year because El Nino is coming and it could be so strong some are calling it a super El Nino, possibly bringing powerful storms, heat waves, and more. But could it also have some positive benefits? We'll take a look. And the U.S. Army is learning the lessons of drone warfare. We're going to see how the military has been experimenting with drone technology and how it can be used on the battlefield. All those stories and more right now on CBN Newswatch.
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0: It is Wednesday, the 17th of June, 2026. Going to begin this half hour with the controversy over President Donald Trump's deal with Iran, as pressure is growing on the president to release the full text of the agreement. Here in the United States, Republican lawmakers and reportedly some administration officials are raising concerns, along with many in Israel. CBN's Joshua Swanson has the story. He's reporting from Jerusalem.
2: Lawmakers are pressuring for more details on the Iran Memorandum of Understanding. President Trump says the deal keeps Iran from getting a nuclear weapon and will reopen the Strait of Hormuz. Speaking alongside the UAE president at the G7 summit, he praised the Gulf ally and predicted a brighter future for the region.
3: This country was a very powerful ally, and good things are happening. The

0: ships are starting to move now. We're going to have it fully open by Friday.
1: Despite the president's optimism, reports indicate some senior administration officials are skeptical. According to Axios, Secretary of State Marco Rubio, Defense Secretary Pete Hegseth, and CIA Director John Ratcliffe have all expressed concerns about the agreement. U.S. intelligence assessments also raise doubts about whether Tehran will follow through in terminating its nuclear program. The uncertainty is fueling calls to release the full text of the agreement.
2: Let's release it and let people see what's out there so we stop debating about something none of us has seen.
1: Questioned about the language, President Trump says he is open to sending the MOU to Congress for lawmakers to review.
0: Never thought about sending it, never even thought about it, but I will. I will send it to Congress. I like the idea.
1: On Capitol Hill, lawmakers expressed cautious optimism.
3: I'm confident that President Trump won't sign a bad deal. Once the MOU is actually released, we can all look at it. I think that will be helpful. My skepticism is Iran itself. What would a good deal look like?
1: Some lawmakers remain unconvinced that Iran will keep its word.
4: Iran's run by religious zealots. They learned to lie before they learned to talk, and you can't trust them.
1: Meanwhile, Iran is offering its own view of what it will take to end the conflict, tying any lasting agreement to Israel's campaign against Hezbollah in Lebanon.
5: From our point of view, one side is the United States and Israel. On the other side is Iran and Hezbollah. Without the withdrawal of Israeli forces from the territories they occupied during this war, the war has not fully come to an end.
1: U.S. Ambassador to Israel Mike Huckabee posted that Israel doesn't need Iran's permission to defend itself. But President Trump raised eyebrows by publicly criticizing Israel's ongoing campaign against Hezbollah.
0: I'll tell you what, Israel's fighting Hezbollah too long and too many people are being killed. And I suggested to Israel to let Syria take care of Hezbollah. Because to be honest with you, I think they'd do a better job of doing it.
1: Israel says it will do what's necessary to protect itself, including maintaining a buffer zone in Lebanon and responding to Hezbollah attacks. Joshua Swanson, CBN News, Jerusalem.
6: And Joshua Swanson is with us now from Jerusalem with more. So, Joshua, how is President Trump's suggestion about Syria taking care of Hezbollah being received there in Israel?
7: Ephraim, it's amazing what a change of clothes can do for your image. Let's remember who we're talking about. Syria's president, Ahmed al-Sharaa, was formerly known as Abu Muhammad al-Julani, a jihadist leader whose organization was linked to al-Qaeda and whose name appeared on U.S. terrorism lists. Today, he's traded military fatigues for a business suit and is presenting himself as a statesman. So the question many Israelis are asking is, has the man changed or just his wardrobe? That's why President Trump's suggesting that Syria could help take on Hezbollah is being received here with really a healthy dose of skepticism and really outright alarm in most circles. Now, strategically, the idea has some logic, right? Syria sits on the main land bridge connecting Iran and Hezbollah in Lebanon. If Damascus were willing to and able to shut down the flow of Iranian missiles and drones and weapons, that would be a major strategic victory for Israel. But there's a big question there. With what army? After the fall of Assad, Israel systematically just destroyed much of Syria's military infrastructure to prevent any weapons from falling into the bad guys' hands. So even if al-Sharaa wanted to confront Hezbollah, many Israelis doubt that his military has the capability to do it. Ephraim.
6: Can imagine. Are Israel and Lebanon making progress on a potential deal?
7: Yeah, for the first time in a long time, there are real signs of movement. But the big question is whether Hezbollah will let it happen. So according to reports, Israel and Lebanon are making significant progress toward a U.S.-mediated agreement that could lead to a lasting ceasefire along the northern border. In fact, negotiations have advanced to a point where it's being worked out. The details are being worked out, and the Lebanese army is returning to the area. They've already begun deploying in southern Lebanon as a part of the deal. If that holds, it would be a major development. It would allow residents on both sides of the border to return home after months, well, years really, of fighting. But here's the catch. Hezbollah isn't exactly on board. The Iranian-backed terror group has reportedly vowed not to recognize or abide by any agreement that emerges from these talks. They still don't even recognize Israel as a state. So while diplomats for Israel and Lebanon may be closing in on a deal, the real test will come when the Lebanese government and the army, will they be able to enforce that deal? And interestingly, in previous reports, we've seen that comments about the U.S. military may come in and train the Lebanese army, even supplying them with munitions. And unless something like that happens, it's very, very likely that we'll see Hezbollah resurge, and the deal won't mean much.
6: Let's talk about the Iran deal. What do we know about it so far?
7: Ephraim, what we know so far is that this is being marketed as a nuclear deal, but in reality, it's much broader than that. According to reports, the Memorandum of Understanding establishes a 60-day negotiating period during which all fighting has to stop. The framework also includes Iran reaffirming that it will not develop a nuclear weapon, while both sides negotiate the future of Iran's enriched uranium and, of course, their civilian nuclear program. In exchange, the U.S. would reportedly ease sanctions pressure. They would allow Iranian oil sales to resume more freely. They would unlock frozen Iranian assets and refrain, of course, from increasing their military footprint. Now, if a final agreement is actually reached, and that's a big if, reports suggest that all sanctions could eventually be lifted. U.S. forces would be reduced, and then hundreds of billions of dollars could flow back into Iran's economy. But here's where Israel's concern really begins. Jerusalem has not been fully briefed on the agreement details, and there's fears that the regime is using the deal just to buy time. Security officials here worry that Iran could use this 60-day window to advance its nuclear program. Big surprise. And the current concern isn't just what's written in the agreement. It's whether Iran intends to honor it. And honestly, in my report there, I think Senator Kennedy said it best when he said, quote, "Iran is run by religious zealots. They learn to lie before they learn to talk, and you can't trust them." Ephraim.
6: What is the exiled crown prince of Iran saying about this deal?
7: Well, nothing good. He's essentially saying that the deal's doomed before it's even signed. He's reminding everyone of the Iranian regime's reaction to the protesters, their mass murder. He says it's not a deal that anyone should accept. And in his view, the regime has never made peace with its own citizens, let alone an outside country. So he says it suddenly isn't going to make peace with the world. He says instead of negotiating with Tehran, he's urging leaders to support the Iranian people and the opposition movements.
6: Real quick, what is the thinking in the region about the difference between the type of deal made in the United States versus one made in the Middle East?
7: Great question. We here in the U.S. think that a signature means something. But in the Middle East, a signature is just another delay tactic in an ongoing war where the Islamic Republic has sworn death to America and death to Israel.
6: Very different perspectives. Our CBN News Middle East correspondent, Joshua Swanson, we appreciate you being with us. Thank you so much. Coming up, how a major weather system called El Nino could lead to some extreme heat and storms later this year, but it could have some upsides as well. We're going to see how it could all shake out when we come back. You're watching CBN News Watch.

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4: The U.S. Oceanic and National Atmospheric Administration officially confirmed the existence of El Niño last week. The weather event is expected to peak in the months ahead. As CBN Lori Johnson shows us, forecasters are predicting it could reach historic strength.
5: NOAA announced the formation of El Niño based on rising temperatures in the Pacific Ocean.
6: When those are strongly positive and consistent and across the whole basin, we know that's a pretty strong precursor to an El Niño event.
5: Meteorologist Joe Bastardi calls it a natural phenomena.
7: There's an immense amount of geothermal input that has increased since the late 1980s and 90s. That's, in other words, the vents in the bottom of the ocean are putting heat into the ocean.
8: NOAA says there's a 63% chance the El Niño will get so intense this late fall and early winter that it will equal or exceed the record El Niño that began in 1997. Some are calling it a super El Niño.
6: Things could always change, but right now, it's checking all the boxes for it evolving into being one of the historically strong events.
5: While El Niño can trigger extreme heat waves, drought, and storms, Bastardi warns against overreacting.
7: So the way you get attention is, oh my gosh, this has never happened before, this is unprecedented climate change. Well, that's not how it works. If you go back and look at these things, you can see the good and the bad and some ugly, and that's probably what you're going to see this year, too.
5: He predicts this El Niño, like the one in 97, will minimize Atlantic hurricanes.
7: That was a very powerful El Niño, the strongest on record. It was a benefit for the United States. We had one storm, a Category 1 storm hit, Danny, hit in Louisiana in July 15. The rest of the hurricane season, nothing.
5: He also believes, just like in 1997, this El Niño will likely mean a warmer winter in the north, translating into lower heating bills.
7: The U.S. averages $16 billion of climate expenses a year. That's natural. In that particular year, we only had $4 to $5 billion of climate expenses.
5: It could also benefit farmers and drought-stricken states.
7: This will be a benefit for California, New Mexico, Arizona. One thing we've got to really look out for, the west coast of Mexico tends to get hit a lot in these El Niño seasons with Pacific hurricanes. But, okay, so that's bad, right? But then the moisture comes up into the southwest and replenishes some of the drought conditions in there. That's good.
5: So while El Niño is expected to alter the climate and weather around the world, the way it does so will vary depending on the location. Lori Johnson, CBN News.
4: A look at the modern battlefield with all eyes on drone warfare. A look at how innovation driven by soldiers is becoming a game changer with younger troops leading the charge. We've got the story for you. It's coming up right here on CBN News Watch after this.
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1: Operation Epic Fury gave analysts a real-time look at a new era of warfare, including the key role of drones. Here at home, military units have been working on innovation and experimenting with drone technology and its application on the battlefield. Earlier this year, National Security Correspondent Caitlin Burke brought us this look at the Army's approach to the mission.
2: The modern battlefield is changing fast, and drones are at the center of that shift. For the Army, many of the solutions needed to stay ahead of the curve are being built by the soldiers who will use them.
3: The Army said, hey, you guys go figure it out. You're the experts.
4: Chief Warrant Officer Robert Reed leads the Pennsylvania National Guard's Drone Training and Innovation Facility out of Fort Indiantown Gap. He and his team recently took the top prize for innovation in the Army's first drone warfighting competition.
3: I have such an amazing team that these guys took hold of it and really, you know, trained themselves, for lack of a better way to say it, you know. And what they do, we can provide them a problem set just like this competition we did, and they just get after it. And it's amazing to watch them every day and their skills. And a lot of that is, you know, a younger generation now. I sound like an old guy, I guess, but the younger generation understanding the software and the coding and the data and everything behind it. And it's amazing to be able to watch them take that and put it into an applicable sense for the Army.
4: Among those team members, First Lieutenant Ryan Gilinardo. As a traditional guardsman, he works a civilian job, specializing in software development and data science. And 1 weekend a month plus 2 weeks each year, he puts those skills to use for the Army. His expertise was integral in their recent competition.
5: I'll talk a little bit about the specific components that I developed. It was an artificial intelligence machine learning object detection model. So the idea was to be able to identify other downed drones such that we could secure them or bring them to a different location, with the hope that eventually we would expand that to other types of objects as well.
4: The team will now partner with the Army Research Lab to take their winning innovation even further.
3: They're going to help us refine it, grow it and develop it and scale it to other platforms and other ways to utilize it.
4: This kind of soldier-driven innovation isn't limited to the National Guard.
6: Nose down.
4: Across the Army, units are encouraged to test new technology and develop solutions in real time. At Fort Stewart, Georgia, soldiers with the 2nd Armored Brigade Combat Team test drones, adapting them for the realities of combat.
7: We received our squad-level drones. Soldiers took the idea of being able to expand their use across our own battle space and to find new ways on how they can better implement them, how they can improve them, and then make them more useful to the user level at the soldier level.
4: One problem that was quickly identified, the enemy can easily detect drone pilots. In order to operate the drone, they had to step outside their armored vehicles, and the glow of their control screen could possibly give away their position. Sergeant First Class Scott Kibbe saw an opportunity to fix that by reconfiguring a periscope traditionally attached to the vehicle.
8: We were out on a mission, out training, and we had to pull the periscope for some reason. I saw that there was a hole, so I had my soldier hold the antennas up for the drone. He was able to get signal with the drone from inside. So that's where we came up with everything to replace the periscope with a box that the antennas can go through.
4: Sergeant Kibbe and Captain Price took the idea to the Base Innovation Center, where a team quickly developed a 3D printed insert. The result? Problem to solution in just 2 weeks. The fix implemented with the team still in the field.
8: The ability to be able to keep more soldiers out of the fight, but still being able to do the same job and have that protection for us, is significant.
4: The 2nd Armored Brigade has fielded 150 first-person viewer small and medium drones, an effort headed up by Captain William Langley.
9: Before, you might have a platoon in a brigade that is using UAS to do reconnaissance.
8: Now we have the capability of giving every platoon throughout the entire brigade a drone.
4: As one of the first armored brigades provided this opportunity, the lessons learned in tactics and planning will be spread across the rest of the Army.
8: It allows soldiers at the lowest level to have an impact on the future of the Army.
4: From Pennsylvania to Georgia, soldiers are experimenting, adapting, and building solutions faster than past systems ever allowed.
8: The person encountering the problem at that lowest level is identifying that problem, coming up with a solution, and then is empowered to actually manufacture or produce that solution.
3: It's not really how the Army has worked traditionally, right? You're kind of like top-down approach, and being able to see that go bottom-up and really, you know, see what my team has put into this and see that out there is just an amazing thing.
2: As drones become a permanent feature of modern warfare, the Army is learning that innovation doesn't always come from the top. Sometimes it starts with a young soldier who sees a problem and decides to fix it. Caitlin Burke, CBN News, Fort Indiantown Gap, Pennsylvania.
1: Thank you, Caitlin. 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

0: the beginning of the gospel of Jesus Christ, the Son of God, as it is written in the prophets.
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17: 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And, of course, you can reach out and touch us on Facebook, Instagram, and X. We look forward to seeing you right back here same time tomorrow. Thank you so much for watching. Goodbye and God bless.
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When Jesus had finished praying, he and his disciples crossed the Kidron Valley and went into a garden. Jesus had often met there with his disciples, and Judas knew where the place was. Judas had promised to betray Jesus. So he went to the garden with some Roman soldiers and temple police, who had been sent by the chief priests and the Pharisees. They carried torches, lanterns, and weapons. Jesus already knew everything that was going to happen. But he asked, "Who are you looking for?" They answered, "We are looking for Jesus from Nazareth." Jesus told them, "I am Jesus." At once they all backed away and fell to the ground.

the Roman officer and his men, together with the temple police, arrested Jesus and tied him up. They took him first to Annas, who was the father-in-law of Caiaphas, the high priest that year. This was the same Caiaphas who had told the Jewish leaders, "It is better if one person dies for the people." Simon Peter and another disciple followed Jesus. That disciple knew the high priest, and he followed Jesus into the courtyard of the high priest's house. Peter stayed outside near the gate, but the other disciple came back out and spoke to the girl at the gate. She let Peter go in, but asked him, "Aren't you one of that man's followers?" "No, I'm not," Peter answered. It was cold, and the servants and temple police had made a charcoal fire. They were warming themselves around it when Peter went over and stood near the fire to warm himself. The high priest questioned Jesus about his followers and his teaching. But Jesus told him, "I have spoken freely in front of everyone, and I have always taught in our meeting places and in the temple where all of our people come together. I have not said anything in secret. Why are you questioning me? Why don't you ask the people who heard me? They know what I have said." As soon as Jesus said this, one of the temple police hit him and said, "That is no way to talk to the high priest." Jesus answered, "If I have done something wrong, say so. But if not, why did you hit me?" Jesus was still tied up, and Annas sent him to Caiaphas, the high priest. While Simon Peter was standing there warming himself, someone asked him, "Aren't you one of Jesus' followers?" Again, Peter denied it and said, "No, I am not." One of the high priest's servants was there. He was a relative of the servant whose ear Peter had cut off. And he asked, "Didn't I see you in the garden with that man?" Once more, Peter denied it. And right then, a rooster crowed. It was early in the morning when Jesus was taken from Caiaphas to the building where the Roman governor stayed. But the crowd waited outside. Any of them who had gone inside would have become unclean and would not be allowed to eat the Passover meal. Pilate came out and asked, "What charges are you bringing against this man?" They answered, "He is a criminal. That's why we brought him to you." Pilate told them, "Take him and judge him by your own laws." The crowd replied, "We are not allowed to put anyone to death." And so what Jesus said about his death would soon come true. Pilate then went back inside. He called Jesus over and asked, "Are you the king of the Jews?" Jesus answered, "Are you asking this on your own, or did someone tell you about me?" "You know I am not a Jew," Pilate said. "Your own people and the chief priests brought you to me. What have you done?" Jesus answered, "My kingdom doesn't belong to this world. If it did, my followers would have fought to keep me from being handed over to our leaders. No, my kingdom doesn't belong to this world." "So you are a king," Pilate replied. "You are saying that I am a king," Jesus told him. "I was born into this world to tell about the truth, and everyone who belongs to the truth knows my voice." Pilate asked Jesus, "What is truth?" Pilate went back out and said, "I don't find this man guilty of anything. And since I usually set a prisoner free for you at Passover, would you like for me to set free the king of the Jews?" They shouted, "No, not him. We want Barabbas." Now Barabbas was a terrorist. Pilate gave orders for Jesus to be beaten with a whip. The soldiers made a crown out of thorn branches.

0: and put it on Jesus. Then they put a purple robe on him. They came up to him and said, "Hey, you, King of the Jews!" They also hit him with their fists. Once again, Pilate went out. This time he said, "I will have Jesus brought out to you again. Then you can see for yourselves that I have not found him guilty." Jesus came out, wearing the crown of thorns and the purple robe. Pilate said, "Here is the man." When the chief priests and the temple police saw him, they yelled, "Nail him to a cross! Nail him to a cross!" Pilate told them, "You take him and nail him to a cross. I don't find him guilty of anything." The crowd replied, "He claimed to be the Son of God. Our law says that he must be put to death." When Pilate heard this, he was terrified. He went back inside and asked Jesus, "Where are you from?" But Jesus did not answer. "Why won't you answer my question?" Pilate asked. "Don't you know that I have the power to let you go free or to nail you to a cross?" Jesus replied, "If God had not given you the power, you couldn't do anything at all to me. But the one who handed me over to you did something even worse." Then Pilate wanted to set Jesus free. But the crowd again yelled,
1: "If you set this man free, you are no friend of the emperor. Anyone who claims to be a king is an enemy of the emperor."
0: When Pilate heard this, he brought Jesus out. Then he sat down on the judge's bench at the place known as the stone pavement. In Aramaic, this pavement is called Gabbatha. It was about noon on the day before Passover. And Pilate said to the crowd, "Look at your king."
1: "Kill him! Kill him," they yelled. "Nail him to a cross."
0: "So you want me to nail your king to a cross?" Pilate asked. The chief priest replied,
1: "The emperor is our king."
0: Then Pilate handed Jesus over to be nailed to a cross. Jesus was taken away, and he carried his cross to a place known as the skull. In Aramaic, this place is called Golgotha. There Jesus was nailed to the cross, and on each side of him a man was also nailed to a cross. Pilate ordered the charge against Jesus to be written on a board and put above the cross. It read, "Jesus of Nazareth, King of the Jews." The words were written in Hebrew, Latin, and Greek. The place where Jesus was taken wasn't far from the city, and many of the people read the charge against him. So the chief priests went to Pilate and said, "Why did you write that he is King of the Jews? You should have written, 'He claimed to be King of the Jews.'" But Pilate told them, "What is written will not be changed." After the soldiers had nailed Jesus to the cross, they divided up his clothes into four parts, one for each of them. But his outer garment was made from a single piece of cloth, and it did not have any seams. The soldiers said to each other, "Let's not rip it apart. We will gamble to see who gets it." This happened so that the scriptures would come true, which say, "They divided up my clothes and gambled for my garments." The soldiers then did what they had decided. Jesus' mother stood beside his cross with her sister and Mary, the wife of Clopas. Mary Magdalene was standing there too. When Jesus saw his mother and his favorite disciple with her, he said to his mother, "This man is now your son." Then he said to the disciple, "She is now your mother." From then on, that disciple took her into his own home. Jesus knew that he had now finished his work. And in order to make the scriptures come true, he said, I am thirsty. A jar of cheap wine was there. Someone then soaked a sponge with the wine and held it up to Jesus' mouth on the stem of a hyssop plant. After Jesus drank the wine, he said, Everything is done. He bowed his head and died. The next day would be both the Sabbath and the Passover. It was a special day for the Jewish people, and they did not want the bodies to stay on the crosses during that day. So they asked Pilate to break the men's legs and take their bodies down. The soldiers first broke the legs of the other two men who were nailed there. But when they came to Jesus, they saw that he was already dead, and they did not break his legs. One of the soldiers stuck his spear into Jesus' side, and blood and water came out. We know this is true because it was told by someone who saw it happen. Now you can have faith too. All this happened so that the scriptures would come true, which say, No bone of his body will be broken. And they will see the one in whose side they stuck a spear. Joseph from Arimathea was one of Jesus' disciples. He had kept it secret, though, because he was afraid of the Jewish leaders. But now he asked Pilate to let him have Jesus' body. Pilate gave him permission, and Joseph took it down from the cross. Nicodemus also came with about 75 pounds of spices made from myrrh and aloes. This was the same Nicodemus who had visited Jesus one night. The two men wrapped the body in a linen cloth, together with the spices, which was how the Jewish people bury their dead. In the place where Jesus had been nailed to a cross, there was a garden with a tomb that had never been used. The tomb was nearby, and since it was time to prepare for the Sabbath, they were in a hurry to put Jesus' body there.

On Sunday morning, while it was still dark, Mary Magdalene went to the tomb and saw that the stone had been rolled away from the entrance. She ran to Simon Peter and to Jesus' favorite disciple and said, "They have taken the Lord from the tomb. We don't know where they have put him." Peter and the other disciples started for the tomb. They ran side by side until the other disciple ran faster than Peter and got there first. He bent over and saw the strips of linen cloth lying inside the tomb, but he did not go in. When Simon Peter got there, he went into the tomb and saw the strips of cloth. He also saw the piece of cloth that had been used to cover Jesus' face. It was rolled up and in a place by itself. The disciple who got there first then went into the tomb, and when he saw it, he believed. At that time, Peter and the other disciple did not know that the scriptures said Jesus would rise to life. So the two of them went back to the other disciples. Mary Magdalene stood crying outside the tomb. She was still weeping when she stooped down and saw two angels inside. They were dressed in white and were sitting where Jesus' body had been. One was at the head and the other was at the foot. The angels asked Mary, "Why are you crying?" She answered, "They have taken away my Lord's body. I don't know where they have put him." As soon as Mary said this, she turned around and saw Jesus standing there, but she did not know who he was. Jesus asked her, "Why are you crying? Who are you looking for?" She thought he was the gardener and said, "Sir, if you have taken his body away, please tell me, so I can go and get him." Then Jesus said to her, "Mary." She turned and said to him, "Rabboni." The Aramaic word Rabboni means teacher. Jesus told her, "Don't hold on to me. I have not yet gone to the Father. But tell my disciples that I am going to the one who is my Father and my God, as well as your Father and your God." Mary Magdalene then went and told the disciples that she had seen the Lord. She also told them what he had said to her. The disciples were afraid of the Jewish leaders, and on the evening of that same Sunday, they locked themselves in a room. Suddenly, Jesus appeared in the middle of the group. He greeted them and showed them his hands and his side. When the disciples saw the Lord, they became very happy. After Jesus had greeted them again, he said, "I am sending you just as the Father has sent me." Then he breathed on them and said, "Receive the Holy Spirit. If you forgive anyone's sins, they will be forgiven. But if you don't forgive their sins, they will not be forgiven." Although Thomas the twin was one of the 12 disciples, he wasn't with the others when Jesus appeared to them. So they told him, "We have seen the Lord." But Thomas said, "First, I must see the nail scars in his hands and touch them with my finger. I must put my hand where the spear went into his side. I won't believe unless I do this." A week later, the disciples were together again. This time Thomas was with them. Jesus came in while the doors were still locked and stood in the middle of the group. He greeted his disciples and said to Thomas, "Put your finger here and look at my hands. Put your hand into my side. Stop doubting and have faith." Thomas replied, "You are my Lord and my God." Jesus said, "Thomas, do you have faith because you have seen me? The people who have faith in me without seeing me are the ones who are really blessed." Jesus worked many other miracles for his disciples, and not all of them are written in this book. But these are written so that you will put your faith in Jesus as the Messiah and the Son of God,
If you have faith in him, you will have true life.

Jesus later appeared to his disciples along the shore of Lake Tiberias. Simon Peter, Thomas the twin, Nathanael from Cana in Galilee, and the brothers James and John were there together with two other disciples. Simon Peter said, "I'm going fishing." The other said, "We will go with you." They went out in their boat, but they didn't catch a thing that night. Early the next morning, Jesus stood on the shore, but the disciples did not realize who he was. Jesus shouted, "Friends, have you caught anything?" "No," they answered. So he told them, "Let your net down on the right side of your boat, and you will catch some fish." They did, and the net was so full of fish that they could not drag it up into the boat. Jesus' favorite disciple told Peter, "It's the Lord." When Simon heard that it was the Lord, he put on the clothes that he had taken off while he was working. Then he jumped into the water. The boat was only about 100 yards from shore, so the other disciples stayed in the boat and dragged in the net full of fish. When the disciples got out of the boat, they saw some bread and a charcoal fire with fish on it. Jesus told his disciples, "Bring some of the fish you just caught." Simon Peter got back into the boat and dragged the net to shore. In it were 153 large fish, but still, the net did not rip. Jesus said, "Come and eat." But none of the disciples dared ask who he was. They knew he was the Lord. Jesus took the bread in his hands and gave some of it to his disciples. He did the same with the fish. This was the third time that Jesus appeared to his disciples after he was raised from death. When Jesus and his disciples had finished eating, he asked, "Simon, son of John, do you love me more than the others do?" Simon Peter answered, "Yes, Lord, you know I do." "Then feed my lambs," Jesus said. Jesus asked a second time, "Simon, son of John, do you love me?" Peter answered, "Yes, Lord, you know I love you." "Then take care of my sheep," Jesus told him. Jesus asked a third time, "Simon, son of John, do you love me?" Peter was hurt because Jesus had asked him three times if he loved him. So he told Jesus, "Lord, you know everything. You know I love you." Jesus replied, "Feed my sheep. I tell you for certain that when you were a young man, you dressed yourself and went wherever you wanted to go. But when you are old, you will hold out your hands. Then others will wrap your belt around you and lead you where you don't want to go." Jesus said this to tell how Peter would die and bring honor to God. Then he said to Peter, "Follow me." Peter turned and saw Jesus' favorite disciple following him. He was the same one who had sat next to Jesus at the meal and had asked, "Lord, who is going to betray you?" When Peter saw that disciple, he asked Jesus, "Lord, what about him?" Jesus answered, "What is it to you if I want him to live until I return? You must follow me." So the rumor spread among the other disciples that this disciple would not die. But Jesus did not say he would not die. He simply said, "What is it to you if I want him to live until I return?" This disciple is the one who told all of this. He wrote it, and we know he is telling the truth. Jesus did many other things. If they were all written in books, I don't suppose there would be room enough in the whole world for all the books.

0: Theophilus, I first wrote to you about all that Jesus did and taught from the very first until he was taken up to heaven. But before he was taken up, he gave orders to the apostles he had chosen with the help of the Holy Spirit. For 40 days after Jesus had suffered and died, he proved in many ways that he had been raised from death. He appeared to his apostles and spoke to them about God's kingdom. While he was still with them, he said, "Don't leave Jerusalem yet. Wait here for the Father to give you the Holy Spirit, just as I told you he has promised to do. John baptized with water, but in a few days you will be baptized with the Holy Spirit." While the apostles were still with Jesus, they asked him, "Lord, are you now going to give Israel its own king again?" Jesus said to them, "You don't need to know the time of those events that only the Father controls. But the Holy Spirit will come upon you and give you power. Then you will tell everyone about me in Jerusalem, in all Judea, in Samaria, and everywhere in the world." After Jesus had said this, and while they were watching, he was taken up into a cloud. They could not see him. But as he went up, they kept looking up into the sky. Suddenly, two men dressed in white clothes were standing there beside them. They said, "Why are you men from Galilee standing here and looking up into the sky? Jesus has been taken to heaven. But he will come back in the same way that you have seen him go." The Mount of Olives was about half a mile from Jerusalem. The apostles who had gone there were Peter, John, James, Andrew, Philip, Thomas, Bartholomew, Matthew, James, the son of Alphaeus, Simon, known as the Eager One, and Judas, the son of James.
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4: 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This week we will look at Jesus' command, consider thou shalt not murder, but I'm telling you, if you're angry in your heart towards your brother, you've murdered. Are you angry? Have you murdered? Join us this week as we look into this passage of Scripture.

0: When Jesus had finished praying, he and his disciples crossed the Kidron Valley and went into a garden. Jesus had often met there with his disciples, and Judas knew where the place was. Judas had promised to betray Jesus. So he went to the garden with some Roman soldiers and temple police who had been sent by the chief priests and the Pharisees. They carried torches, lanterns, and weapons. Jesus already knew everything that was going to happen. But he asked, "Who are you looking for?" They answered, "We are looking for Jesus from Nazareth." Jesus told them, "I am Jesus." At once they all backed away and fell to the ground. Jesus again asked, "Who are you looking for?" "We are looking for Jesus from Nazareth," they answered. This time Jesus replied, "I have already told you that I am Jesus. If I am the one you are looking for, let these others go. Then everything will happen just as the scriptures say. I did not lose anyone you gave me." Simon Peter had brought along a sword. He now pulled it out and struck at the servant of the high priest. The servant's name was Malchus, and Peter cut off his right ear. Jesus told Peter, "Put your sword away. I must drink from the cup that the Father has given me." The Roman officer and his men, together with the temple police, arrested Jesus and tied him up. They took him first to Annas, who was the father-in-law of Caiaphas, the high priest that year. This was the same Caiaphas who had told the Jewish leaders, "It is better if one person dies for the people." Simon Peter and another disciple followed Jesus. That disciple knew the high priest, and he followed Jesus into the courtyard of the high priest's house. Peter stayed outside near the gate, but the other disciple came back out and spoke to the girl at the gate. She let Peter go in, but asked him, "Aren't you one of that man's followers?" "No, I'm not," Peter answered. It was cold, and the servants and temple police had made a charcoal fire. They were warming themselves around it when Peter went over and stood near the fire to warm himself. The high priest questioned Jesus about his followers and his teaching. But Jesus told him, "I have spoken freely in front of everyone, and I have always taught in our meeting places and in the temple where all of our people come together. I have not said anything in secret. Why are you questioning me? Why don't you ask the people who heard me? They know what I have said." As soon as Jesus said this, one of the temple police hit him and said, "That is no way to talk to the high priest." Jesus answered, "If I have done something wrong, say so. But if not, why did you hit me?" Jesus was still tied up, and Annas sent him to Caiaphas, the high priest. While Simon Peter was standing there warming himself, someone asked him, "Aren't you one of Jesus' followers?" Again, Peter denied it and said, "No, I am not." One of the high priest's servants was there. He was a relative of the servant whose ear Peter had cut off. And he asked, "Didn't I see you in the garden with that man?" Once more, Peter denied it. And right then, a rooster crowed. It was early in the morning when Jesus was taken from Caiaphas to the building where the Roman governor stayed, that the crowd waited outside. Any of them who had gone inside would have become unclean and would not be allowed to eat the Passover meal. Pilate came out and asked, "What charges are you bringing against this man?" They answered, "He is a criminal. That's why we brought him to you." Pilate told them, "Take him and judge him by your own laws." The crowd replied, "We are not allowed to put anyone to death." And so what Jesus said about his death would soon come true. Pilate then went back inside. He called Jesus over and asked, "Are you the King of the Jews?" Jesus answered, "Are you asking this on your own, or did someone tell you about me?"
1: "You know I am not a Jew," Pilate said. "Your own people and the chief priests brought you to me. What have you done?"
0: Jesus answered, "My kingdom doesn't belong to this world. If it did, my followers would have fought to keep me from being handed over to our leaders. No, my kingdom doesn't belong to this world."
1: "So you are a king," Pilate replied.
0: "You are saying that I am a king," Jesus told him. "I was born into this world to tell about the truth. And everyone who belongs to the truth knows my voice." Pilate asked Jesus, "What is truth?" Pilate went back out and said,
1: "I don't find this man guilty of anything. And since I usually set a prisoner free for you at Passover, would you like for me to set free the King of the Jews?"
0: They shouted,
1: "No, not him. We want Barabbas."
0: Now Barabbas was a terrorist. Pilate gave orders for Jesus to be beaten with a whip. The soldiers made a crown out of thorn branches and put it on Jesus.
1: Then they put a purple robe on him. They came up to him and said, "Hey, you, King of the Jews!"
0: They also hit him with their fists.
1: Once again, Pilate went out. This time he said, "I will have Jesus brought out to you again. Then you can see for yourselves that I have not found him guilty."
0: Jesus came out, wearing the crown of thorns and the purple robe. Pilate said,
1: "Here is the man."
0: When the chief priests and the temple police saw him, they yelled,
1: "Nail him to a cross! Nail him to a cross!"
0: Pilate told them,
1: "You take him and nail him to a cross. I don't find him guilty of anything."
0: The crowd replied,
1: "He claimed to be the Son of God. Our law says that he must be put to death."
0: When Pilate heard this, he was terrified. He went back inside and asked Jesus, "Where are you from?" But Jesus did not answer.
1: "Why won't you answer my question?" Pilate asked. "Don't you know that I have the power to let you go free or to nail you to a cross?"
0: Jesus replied, "If God had not given you the power, you couldn't do anything at all to me. But the one who handed me over to you did something even worse." Then Pilate wanted to set Jesus free. But the crowd again yelled,
1: "If you set this man free, you are no friend of the emperor. Anyone who claims to be a king is an enemy of the emperor."
0: When Pilate heard this, he brought Jesus out. Then he sat down on the judge's bench at the place known as the stone pavement. In Aramaic, this pavement is called Gabbatha. It was about noon on the day before Passover. And Pilate said to the crowd,
1: "Look at your king." "Kill him! Kill him," they yelled. "Nail him to a cross."
0: "So you want me to nail your king to a cross?" Pilate asked. The chief priest replied,
1: "The emperor is our king."
0: Then Pilate handed Jesus over to be nailed to a cross. Jesus was taken away, and he carried his cross to a place known as the Skull. In Aramaic, this place is called Golgotha. There Jesus was nailed to the cross, and on each side of him a man was also nailed to a cross. Pilate ordered the charge against Jesus to be written on a board and put above the cross. It read, "Jesus of Nazareth, King of the Jews."
1: The words were written in Hebrew, Latin, and Greek. The place where Jesus was taken wasn't far from the city, and many of the people read the charge against him. So the chief priests went to Pilate and said, "Why did you write that he is king of the Jews? You should have written, 'He claimed to be king of the Jews.'" But Pilate told them, "What is written will not be changed." After the soldiers had nailed Jesus to the cross, they divided up his clothes into four parts, one for each of them. But his outer garment was made from a single piece of cloth, and it did not have any seams. The soldiers said to each other, "Let's not rip it apart. We will gamble to see who gets it." This happened so that the scriptures would come true, which say, "They divided up my clothes and gambled for my garments." The soldiers then did what they had decided. Jesus' mother stood beside his cross with her sister and Mary, the wife of Clopas. Mary Magdalene was standing there too. When Jesus saw his mother and his favorite disciple with her, he said to his mother, "This man is now your son." Then he said to the disciple, "She is now your mother." From then on, that disciple took her into his own home. Jesus knew that he had now finished his work. And in order to make the scriptures come true, he said, "I am thirsty." A jar of cheap wine was there. Someone then soaked a sponge with the wine and held it up to Jesus' mouth on the stem of a hyssop plant. After Jesus drank the wine, he said, "Everything is done." He bowed his head and died. The next day would be both the Sabbath and the Passover. It was a special day for the Jewish people, and they did not want the bodies to stay on the crosses during that day. So they asked Pilate to break the men's legs and take their bodies down. The soldiers first broke the legs of the other two men who were nailed there. But when they came to Jesus, they saw that he was already dead, and they did not break his legs. One of the soldiers stuck his spear into Jesus' side, and blood and water came out. We know this is true because it was told by someone who saw it happen. Now you can have faith too. All this happened so that the scriptures would come true, which say, "No bone of his body will be broken." And they will see the one in whose side they stuck a spear. Joseph from Arimathea was one of Jesus' disciples. He had kept it secret, though, because he was afraid of the Jewish leaders. But now he asked Pilate to let him have Jesus' body. Pilate gave him permission, and Joseph took it down from the cross. Nicodemus also came with about 75 pounds of spices made from myrrh and aloes. This was the same Nicodemus who had visited Jesus one night. The two men wrapped the body in a linen cloth, together with the spices, which was how the Jewish people bury their dead. In the place where Jesus had been nailed to a cross, there was a garden with a tomb that had never been used. The tomb was nearby, and since it was time to prepare for the Sabbath, they were in a hurry to put Jesus' body there.

On Sunday morning, while it was still dark, Mary Magdalene went to the tomb and saw that the stone had been rolled away from the entrance. She ran to Simon Peter and to Jesus' favorite disciple and said, "They have taken the Lord from the tomb. We don't know where they have put him." Peter and the other disciples started for the tomb. They ran side by side until the other disciple ran faster than Peter and got there first. He bent over and saw the strips of linen cloth lying inside the tomb, but he did not go in. When Simon Peter got there, he went into the tomb and saw the strips of cloth. He also saw the piece of cloth that had been used to cover Jesus' face. It was rolled up and in a place by itself. The disciple who got there first then went into the tomb, and when he saw it, he believed. At that time, Peter and the other disciple did not know that the scriptures said Jesus would rise to life. So the two of them went back to the other disciples. Mary Magdalene stood crying outside the tomb. She was still weeping when she stooped down and saw two angels inside. They were dressed in white and were sitting where Jesus' body had been. One was at the head and the other was at the foot. The angels asked Mary, "Why are you crying?" She answered, "They have taken away my Lord's body. I don't know where they have put him." As soon as Mary said this, she turned around and saw Jesus standing there, but she did not know who he was. Jesus asked her, "Why are you crying? Who are you looking for?" She thought he was the gardener and said, "Sir, if you have taken his body away, please tell me so I can go and get him." Then Jesus said to her, "Mary." She turned and said to him, "Rabboni." The Aramaic word Rabboni means teacher. Jesus told her, "Don't hold on to me. I have not yet gone to the Father. But tell my disciples that I am going to the one who is my Father and my God, as well as your Father and your God." Mary Magdalene then went and told the disciples that she had seen the Lord. She also told them what he had said to her. The disciples were afraid of the Jewish leaders, and on the evening of that same Sunday, they locked themselves in a room. Suddenly, Jesus appeared in the middle of the group. He greeted them and showed them his hands and his side. When the disciples saw the Lord, they became very happy. After Jesus had greeted them again, he said, "I am sending you just as the Father has sent me." Then he breathed on them and said, "Receive the Holy Spirit. If you forgive anyone's sins, they will be forgiven. But if you don't forgive their sins, they will not be forgiven." Although Thomas the twin was one of the 12 disciples, he wasn't with the others when Jesus appeared to them. So they told him, "We have seen the Lord." But Thomas said, "First, I must see the nail scars in his hands and touch them with my finger. I must put my hand where the spear went into his side. I won't believe unless I do this." A week later, the disciples were together again. This time Thomas was with them. Jesus came in while the doors were still locked and stood in the middle of the group. He greeted his disciples and said to Thomas, "Put your finger here and look at my hands. Put your hand into my side. Stop doubting and have faith." Thomas replied, "You are my Lord and my God." Jesus said, "Thomas, do you have faith because you have seen me? The people who have faith in me without seeing me are the ones who are really blessed." Jesus worked many other miracles for his disciples, and not all of them are written in this book. But these are written so that you will put your faith in Jesus as the Messiah and the Son of God,
if you have faith in him, you will have true life.

Jesus later appeared to his disciples along the shore of Lake Tiberias. Simon Peter, Thomas the twin, Nathanael from Cana in Galilee, and the brothers James and John were there together with two other disciples. Simon Peter said, "I'm going fishing." The other said, "We will go with you." They went out in their boat, but they didn't catch a thing that night. Early the next morning, Jesus stood on the shore, but the disciples did not realize who he was. Jesus shouted, "Friends, have you caught anything?" "No," they answered. So he told them, "Let your net down on the right side of your boat, and you will catch some fish." They did, and the net was so full of fish that they could not drag it up into the boat. Jesus' favorite disciple told Peter, "It's the Lord." When Simon heard that it was the Lord, he put on the clothes that he had taken off while he was working. Then he jumped into the water. The boat was only about 100 yards from shore, so the other disciples stayed in the boat and dragged in the net full of fish. When the disciples got out of the boat, they saw some bread and a charcoal fire with fish on it. Jesus told his disciples, "Bring some of the fish you just caught." Simon Peter got back into the boat and dragged the net to shore. In it were 153 large fish, but still the net did not rip. Jesus said, "Come and eat." But none of the disciples dared ask who he was. They knew he was the Lord. Jesus took the bread in his hands and gave some of it to his disciples. He did the same with the fish. This was the third time that Jesus appeared to his disciples after he was raised from death. When Jesus and his disciples had finished eating, he asked, "Simon, son of John, do you love me more than the others do?" Simon Peter answered, "Yes, Lord, you know I do." "Then feed my lambs," Jesus said. Jesus asked a second time, "Simon, son of John, do you love me?" Peter answered, "Yes, Lord, you know I love you." "Then take care of my sheep," Jesus told him. Jesus asked a third time, "Simon, son of John, do you love me?" Peter was hurt because Jesus had asked him three times if he loved him. So he told Jesus, "Lord, you know everything. You know I love you." Jesus replied, "Feed my sheep. I tell you for certain that when you were a young man, you dressed yourself and went wherever you wanted to go. But when you are old, you will hold out your hands. Then others will wrap your belt around you and lead you where you don't want to go." Jesus said this to tell how Peter would die and bring honor to God. Then he said to Peter, "Follow me." Peter turned and saw Jesus' favorite disciple following him. He was the same one who had sat next to Jesus at the meal and had asked, "Lord, who is going to betray you?" When Peter saw that disciple, he asked Jesus, "Lord, what about him?" Jesus answered, "What is it to you if I want him to live until I return? You must follow me." So the rumor spread among the other disciples that this disciple would not die. But Jesus did not say he would not die. He simply said, "What is it to you if I want him to live until I return?" This disciple is the one who told all of this. He wrote it, and we know he is telling the truth. Jesus did many other things. If they were all written in books, I don't suppose there would be room enough in the whole world for all the books.

Theophilus, I first wrote to you about all that Jesus did and taught from the very first until he was taken up to heaven. But before he was taken up, he gave orders to the apostles he had chosen with the help of the Holy Spirit. For 40 days after Jesus had suffered and died, he proved in many ways that he had been raised from death. He appeared to his apostles and spoke to them about God's kingdom. While he was still with them, he said, "Don't leave Jerusalem yet. Wait here for the Father to give you the Holy Spirit, just as I told you he has promised to do. John baptized with water, but in a few days you will be baptized with the Holy Spirit." While the apostles were still with Jesus, they asked him, "Lord, are you now going to give Israel its own king again?" Jesus said to them, "You don't need to know the time of those events that only the Father controls. But the Holy Spirit will come upon you and give you power. Then you will tell everyone about me in Jerusalem, in all Judea, in Samaria, and everywhere in the world." After Jesus had said this, and while they were watching, he was taken up into a cloud. They could not see him. But as he went up, they kept looking up into the sky. Suddenly, two men dressed in white clothes were standing there beside them. They said, "Why are you men from Galilee standing here and looking up into the sky? Jesus has been taken to heaven, but he will come back in the same way that you have seen him go." The Mount of Olives was about half a mile from Jerusalem. The apostles who had gone there were Peter, John, James, Andrew, Philip, Thomas, Bartholomew, Matthew, James, the son of Alphaeus, Simon, known as the Eager One, and Judas, the son of James.

0: ABR is excited to announce the publication of Volume 2 from our excavations at Kerbet El Mokattr. The volume details archaeological remains from about 350 BC to the 8th century. This includes a New Testament village that may have been visited by Jesus. 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

0: Oh, give thanks unto the Lord, for he is good and his mercy endureth forever. Welcome to the Christian and the Culture. I'm Pastor Eric Lambert of Bethel Deliverance International Church, and we want you to just grab your Bible, call a friend, get your coffee set aside, your tea, get yourself ready to get into the Word of God. Now, the Bible contains the plans of God for your life, the principles and the protocols of the kingdom of heaven, and it serves as the instrument to bring the joy of the Lord into your daily life. Now, anything that's given by the Lord is too much for one person to handle, and the Christian and the Culture is no exception. And God has blessed me to have two outstanding co-hosts to join me to bring you the living Word of God so that you'll be able to walk in victory. Allow me to introduce Pastor Brian Weatherspoon of Tabernacle Harvest Church and Pastor Tim Baldwin of Bethel Deliverance Church, Northeast Philadelphia. Gentlemen, would you greet our audience today?
1: Thank you for such a great introduction, Bishop, and Christian and Culture family. So good to be with you. Move the coffee table, get everybody in the room. We're ready to go at it.
2: Christian and Culture family, we are so glad you are back, and we hope you enjoyed today's broadcast. Let's go.
0: Well, you know, we've been examining the churches in Revelation chapter 2 and 3 to bring you the heart of the Lord as it relates to his church in the end times. Now, we are believing, and as a matter of fact, we're convinced that we're living in the last days. Jesus will return from his church, for his church. But we have to ask ourselves, what will he find when he comes back? If you remember the passage of Scripture where Jesus says, when the Son of Man come, will he find faith on the earth? And that's not, he's not talking about you having faith in the Word of God. He's saying, will you be living for him? Do you have enough faith to live for him separate from the culture in which we live? Well, we've examined a few churches already, Ephesus, Pergamon, and Thyatira. And it brings us to Pastor Brian's favorite church, the Church of Laodicea.
1: Yes.
0: Whenever we talk about the Laodicean church, his eyes begin to sparkle. And yes, I'm telling you, the theology just runs out. Because here's a church that the Lord speaks to, and he seems to be a bit disturbed with them. Not primarily because of their actions. There doesn't seem to be any discussion about adulterous behavior, as was in Thyatira. There doesn't seem to be any

0: but it's to get that honorarium. Now, gentlemen, as we look at this church, what do you find to be some of the primary issues that offend Jesus?
1: Yeah, that whole lukewarm, that whole lukewarm thing. I'll spew you out of my mouth. You neither hot nor cold. We know that the Laodicean church, in Laodicea, they received their water source mm-hmm. from a hot spring, mm-hmm. and so by the time they would pipe it down to where they were, yes. it would be lukewarm. And so here's what Jesus is really saying. Because when we look at that analogy, hot or cold, mm-hmm. we normally think good or bad.
2: Right.
1: But that hot or cold is really, the hot is good in terms of medicinal value, in terms of the water.
2: Yes.
1: The cold water is effective for certain things.
3: Sure.
1: But lukewarm is ineffective.
3: Mm.
1: And so what he's really saying is that you are spiritually ineffective.
3: Wow.
1: And that's the biggest knock on the church at Laodicea. Their yeah. spiritual ineffectiveness.
0: Is that the problem in the 21st century
1: yeah,
0: church?
1: Yeah, Bishop, I think so. Yeah, I think we have become ineffective spiritually because, again, our focus is on other things. They were very rich. They had mm-hmm. they had lots going on, the ISAV mm-hmm. and all of those things that they mm-hmm. had going on. But in terms of their spiritual prowess, their mm-hmm. spiritual effectiveness, they were ineffective, and that's what Jesus yeah. is really, mm-hmm. really dealing with in the passage.
2: Mm-hmm. Yeah.
0: Really? How would you evaluate the lukewarmness?
2: Yes.
0: In terms of the Laodicean reference and today.
2: And today. So Pastor Tim gave a great analogy on how that looked, how it actually was. One other part I'd like to add into that tepid water mm-hmm. was that the water would also cause a person, if you drank it, to regurgitate mm. whatever was in. It was kind of used to, yep. for the belly's sake. And so I like to say this a little bit differently. You know, my slant's a little bit slightly interesting, but I think what Jesus was saying was, you know, when I ingest you, mm-hmm. you literally make me sick.
1: Yeah.
2: And I spew it out of my mouth.
1: Yeah.
2: And so the behavior of the Laodicean church is kind of like what I call Americananity. America,
1: yep.
2: especially Christian America, it's a hard thing to say that I think we still don't really trust in the living God in as much as we trust in the America that we know. And we've built our Christ-likeness around that.
1: Wow.
2: No suffering, no real going through, no real adherence, just being good enough to get the gifts and live the material life that Jesus, quote-unquote, wanted you to live. So we get that nature, that behavior, from the Laodicean idea of, since we have much, we need him little.
0: That's the interesting part that I always am amazed at. Jesus says, you know, you basically have said that you are self-contained, have everything you need,
2: yep.
0: and so the implication is you don't need me.
2: You don't need me, yeah.
0: Then he turns around and says, you're poor, miserable, blind, and rich.
1: Right.
2: That's exactly what he says.
0: I mean, he just does not spare right. the rod. And do we find today the church getting to a place of self-sufficiency, independence from God? And before you answer that, let me put this in as a follow-up. There seems to be many things being done in the world by the church, mm. but done separately. Mm. It's almost as if the pastors are saying, we don't need you. God put this burden in my heart, yeah. and I'm going to build this school, or yeah. I'm going to build this daycare
2: sure.
0: center. I don't need anybody else to come with
2: sure.
0: me. Based on what Jesus is telling them there, is that independence proper or improper?
1: I think it depends on how you look at it. It could be improper, mm-hmm. you know, based on how we go about it. If we become so self-sufficient and we become isolated from the body, then that's improper, mm-hmm. right? But then there are things within the context of our own Jerusalem yeah. that the Lord would empower us to do
0: okay.
1: where that is proper, right? Because we have areas of influence, places that we are planted where the Lord has called us to impact.
2: Yeah.
1: And so I think that's proper to do. But when we become isolated from the body, and we become islands to ourselves, that's dangerous.
2: Yeah, okay. no yeah. doubt about it. And I think that's the temptation for all of us, is to not allow our ambition
1: yeah.
2: to overrule what the Holy Spirit may want. Because there are things in us that God may not want to do. They may not be bad things, but they could be ideas or things that we chase after that. The Holy Spirit is like, well, maybe my fire is not on that, but it's on this area over
1: yeah.
2: here.
1: Yeah.

0: And but yet, because we want it, we'll still try to pursue another area. And I think that's kind of what the scripture says. At some point, you can bring about a lot of hurt, a lot of damage, simply because you're chasing your own ambition. So, yeah, I think it's a temptation for everybody in leadership to kind of play out of their own spirit as opposed to the Holy Spirit.
1: Throughout the conversation our Lord has with these seven churches, all with the exception of Philadelphia, who doesn't get a rebuke.
0: Right.
1: You know, they get a good pat on the back. I think the other church that got a real good pat on the back was Boston, the Boston church. They got a real good pat.
0: You lost me on that one.
1: He just said you've got 18 championships, and you're doing
0: something. I don't know if I read that
1: but,
0: one.
1: But you missed that one.
0: That was in chapter
1: 3, verse 92. But you understand, there seems to be an interesting cohesiveness in the teaching, and that was all of them were being challenged for relationship with God.
0: Surely.
2: Yeah. Yeah.
0: Absolutely.
1: Yet today, in our culture, we make a big deal about what you do for God.
2: Yes.
1: Rather than, my pastor, bless his heart, he's gone home to be with the Lord, but he said a lot of things. We used to call them Benisms.
0: Well, sure.
1: And one thing he said, you should always want God to do something to you mm-hmm. before he does something through you.
0: Yes.
2: Yeah.
1: And he always locked in on the relationship with God.
0: Yes.
1: And I used to watch him pray. And I remember a time when we didn't have a lot of people coming mm-hmm. to Wednesday night prayer. Mm-hmm. And I would go because I just wanted to be a good son.
0: Sure,
1: I just
0: yeah.
1: obeyed my leader. And I watched that man every Wednesday
0: yeah.
1: come there, turn his chair around,
0: yes.
1: kneel down and pray.
0: Yes.
1: And all of a sudden, before you know it, the place is full.
0: It's full.
1: And I
0: yeah.
1: used to say, he prayed those people in that
0: sure
1: place.
0: He did.
2: Wow.
0: Sure
1: and I
0: he
1: came
0: did.
1: To the realization, he actually enjoyed talking to Jesus.
0: Yes,
2: yeah.
0: yes, yes.
2: Yeah.
1: All that other stuff was just like a byproduct.
0: Yeah.
2: Yeah.
1: He actually
0: yes.
1: enjoyed
0: yes.
1: talking to Jesus so much so that he got lost in the time
0: sure, yeah.
1: that he couldn't even, you know what time it was.
0: Absolutely,
1: anymore.
0: Yeah.
1: And
0: yeah.
1: I think of that
0: yeah.
1: throughout the writings to the church at Laodicea, and especially Thyatira.
0: Yeah.
1: And it seems like the Lord is saying, you're letting people come between me and you.
0: Me and you.
1: So there's a relationship motif that's going through the Bible that, in my opinion,
0: yeah.
1: starts in Genesis.
0: Absolutely.
1: You know, proper exegesis is strange. It gives you some leeway,
0: yeah.
1: but it also locks you in.
0: Sure.
1: And the scripture says, he comes down in the cool of the day to talk to the man.
0: Yep.
1: The man isn't there. He inquires, where are you?
0: Mm.
1: Now, in my world, you guys can tell me if I'm wrong, but in my world, this is a unique response. He's accustomed to coming down,
0: sure, yes.
1: meeting with this man,
2: yeah.
0: sure,
1: and
0: yes.
1: talking with him.
0: Absolutely.
2: Yeah.
1: Now he's not there.
0: Yeah.
2: yeah.
1: Throughout Scripture, he seems like he just wants to come and talk with his people.
0: Sure.
2: Bishop, that's so key because it does speak to relationship. But when he's asking the man, where are you?
0: Mm-hmm.
2: He's not looking for an answer. He's trying to show him where he is or the condition of
0: mm-hmm.
2: where he is
0: mm-hmm.
2: because of the relationship.
1: Yeah.
0: Sure.
2: And so absolutely there is the heart of the Lord
0: mm-hmm.
2: to want to be in relationship with his creation,
0: mm-hmm.
2: his prized creation.
0: Mm-hmm.
2: And he's coming toward us and we're going in the opposite direction.
1: Mm.
2: Doing
0: yeah,
2: work for him.
0: Yeah,
1: yeah.
2: You know, being spiritually ineffective.
1: Yeah.
2: We got all of this stuff.
0: Yeah.
2: You know, successful.
1: Right.
2: You know,
0: yeah.
2: ministries. And
1: Laodicea.
2: And right.
0: Laodicea.
2: Right.
0: See it.
2: Right.
0: That's exactly
2: and,
0: right.
2: And lukewarm because it's like you said, it's almost like I'm successful and you forget about how you got there.
1: Yes.
2: And you
1: yeah,
2: forget
1: yeah.
2: about why
0: yeah.
2: you're successful. The scripture says this.
1: Hmm.
2: What do you have that you did not receive?
0: Yes.
2: Did
0: not
2: and
0: receive.
2: If you did not receive it, why do you boast?
0: Why do you boast
2: about it? And so again, at the end of the day, you're right, Bishop. The Lord is looking for relationship.
0: It's all throughout Scripture.
2: Yeah.
0: That's all the Bible's about.
2: Yeah.
0: It's God constantly trying to reconcile
2: mm-hmm.
0: man to himself,
2: yeah.
0: finding ways to redeem him. It's a story of redemption all the way from Genesis to
2: yeah.
0: Revelation. And then by the time you get to Revelation, he's just telling you, here's the final play out.
2: Yeah.
0: Right? The
2: yeah.
0: final play out is, I will reclaim mine.
2: Yeah.
0: And I will come back to get those who are worshiping me. Those of you who are not, you're probably going to find yourselves in trouble. But you may have a little small window to get yourselves together. But if not, you're finally going to be out. We just get the final play out by the time you get to Revelation. It's all about relationship.
1: Yeah.
0: So we see that he will tear up a nation to get his people.
2: Yeah.
0: He will level out a mountain to get his people. He will put folks in the Red Sea and swallow them up just to get his people.
2: And get rid of some of his people.
0: And get rid of some of his people to get his people. He will do it because he's that extreme about building relationships.
2: Yeah.
0: And yet the Laodicean concept gives a whole different strategy. It says, we don't need you, right? Laos, it really means the people, to self-govern. So the people are the ones in the show by the time you get to Laodicea. Yeah. The people are running the show. The people are running the pastors, as opposed to Ephesians, where he says, the pastors, the stars are in my hand. They're not in yours.
2: Right.
0: By the time you get to Laodicea, the people are running the pastors now.
2: Yes.
0: So the pastors are not able to hear from God because they got to please the people. And so this concept is not going to work for Jesus. It's just not going to work because the pastors can't say what they need to say, or else the people will fire them and find somebody else, or they'll simply leave them. So there's a loss of the true prophetic mantle and the true heart of the Lord being able to be poured out into his church, because essentially the people are ruling the church.
1: I often say that our job as being pastors of local churches is probably one of the few jobs that our job description is set by the people.
0: Hey, that's right.
1: Because they tell us what we should do.
0: We
1: should marry them, we should bury them,
0: counsel
1: them. And there's no place in the Bible that says
0: we
1: have to do that.
0: It does not.
1: So here we are, we're spinning our wheels trying to be what they want us to be. And I did that for years.
0: It's true.
1: And all it does is makes you more physically and emotionally tired.
0: It does.
1: But when I stopped doing it, I noticed something. People were still dying. They were still getting married. And they still needed counseling.
0: Life was still going on.
1: And so one person comes to me and says, I needed to talk to you the other day, but your secretary said I couldn't see you for 2 weeks, so I went to the Lord, and now I don't need to talk to you. And I said, well, praise the Lord.
0: Great.
2: What a novel idea.
1: Yes. Yes. And this church, you know, Jesus comes to them, he says, you think you're rich.
0: Yeah.
1: And the church today is being told to be rich.
0: Yes, they are.
1: But they don't
0: they
1: understand
0: are.
1: That acquiring worldly riches makes us think we don't need God.
0: Yeah,
1: right?
0: Yeah, it
2: and
0: does.
2: You think you're rich, but you're poor.
1: Yeah.
2: You're poor, blind,
0: naked, and you're wretched.
2: Right, and you're wretched. Right. And they were, because of what they were creating, the ISAD.
0: Yes.
2: To help people's blindness or sight impediments.
0: Yeah.
2: And he says, you think you big stuff with that?
0: Yeah.
2: You're blind. You created an ointment to help people see, but you're blind.
0: Yep. Yes. You're blind.
2: That whole wall, they had the import.
0: That's right.
2: So all of these things, that's an analogy of what they have, that you have wool to make clothing, but you're naked.
0: Yeah, you're naked.
2: So he says you have all of these things.
0: Yes, yes.
2: But the things that you have, you are the total opposite of that.
0: Absolutely.
1: Wow. Self-dependency.
0: Yeah.
1: And a stripping away of the Lord's involvement in our lives.
0: Yeah,
1: I think,
0: it's true.
1: Just like the man in Genesis, we're hiding from God.
0: Yeah.
1: Somewhere. And like I say, you guys are scholars. So somewhere in the evolution of, I'll say, religion towards Jehovah.
0: Yeah.
1: Somewhere we evolved to the place where the true existence of God was replaced by the genie in the lamp.
0: Oh, yeah.
2: Yeah.
1: And now God was no longer sovereign. He was somebody we called on when we needed help.
2: Yeah.
1: Then in the New Testament circles, God wasn't presented like that. The Apostle Paul did not present God like somebody that you just grab hold of when you need something.
0: Absolutely not.
1: I would be curious to discover, when did the postmodern world begin to see God in that light and see how much of a weapon it was for Satan?
0: Yeah. I think in the era of Constantine, as soon as he comes in and he marries the church, he figures, if I can't beat him, I'll join him. But I'll join them with a master plan.
1: Yeah.
0: You know, I'll give them a type of Christianity. And that's really what we're dealing with even today. Most of what people are encountering is a type of Christianity.
1: Yeah.
0: It is not the true one that's demanding that you submit yourself, lose yourself, deny yourself. It's the one that's kind of saying the very opposite. You know, find yourself, get more of yourself,
2: right.
0: You know, get more of a reputation, be a bigger person. And that is the pseudo Christianity that we've inherited based upon, and it goes back to Thyatira, Laodicea. Constantine marries a church and gives them an idea, relics, statues, pretty sanctuaries, stained glass windows, all of it spoke of prosperity. And that's when the shift changes. So now Christianity isn't the suffering gospel. It's now the beautiful gospel that gives you riches, and now it's funded by a whole nation, the Roman Empire, that drives it into the rest of the world. And that's what we inherited as the church.
1: We spoke earlier about proper rules of exegesis and hermeneutics.
0: Yes.
1: All that good stuff. And what you just said kind of ties into that concept. Where did the idea of mansions in heaven become such a part of us? You know, and that makes us like these Laodiceans. We really don't need God because I've got a mansion in heaven waiting for me.
0: Yeah.
1: And God promised to make me rich. And God promised to do all of that. And all it really does is it pushes our dependency on God completely away.
2: Yeah. The mansions in heaven, and I know you know the tents.
1: But the Western concept, when you preach sovereignty, we don't have the slightest idea what sovereignty is because we've never had a sovereign.
0: No, we have
1: politically,
0: never had one.
1: Our leaders are elected.
0: That's true.
1: Yeah. And when you elect your leaders, you get into the mindset that anyone who's going to have control over my life, I'm going to have to give it to them.
2: Right.
0: Yep.
1: But if you come from a country that had a king, where you're not elected, the king is born into
0: it,
1: you have a different concept. And I think that when they look at their Christian walk and at God, and they understand sovereignty.
0: Yeah.
1: So when we hear God make it, here's a perfect example. In 2 Corinthians chapter 12, Paul talks about this guy that went to the third heaven, saw things that he cannot talk about. Gets this thorn in the flesh, which he identifies as the messenger of Satan. He goes to God and he says, move it three times. And God says, my grace is sufficient.
0: Yep.
1: In short, God is saying no.
0: Yep.
1: Paul doesn't say, let me get the rest of the apostles and let them pray.
0: He
1: says, then I'm fine. If you ain't going to change it, I'll change my mind.
0: Yeah, yeah.
1: When I'm weak, I'm strong. When I'm going through, I'm victorious.
0: Yes.
1: That shows a man who understands sovereignty.
0: He does.
2: Yeah.
1: The Laodiceans believe they're in charge of their lives.
0: Yeah.
1: Like we do.
0: Yeah. Like we do.
2: Paul even writes in 2 Corinthians 1, around verse 8, is when he's talking about the hardship that he had.
1: Mm-hmm.
2: And our theology that says that the Lord never won't put more in you than you can bear. Paul says this, the exact opposite.
1: Yes.
2: He said, it was so bad, I wanted to die.
1: Yes.
2: And then he says, but it was so that I could learn to trust in the Lord.
0: That's exactly right.
1: The key is, God won't put more on you than you can bear based on his understanding.
0: Based on his understanding.
2: Right.
0: Yes.
2: Yeah, but the scriptures never say that.
0: It don't say that.
2: Yeah, the scripture doesn't tell us he won't put more on us than we can bear. Because he will. Because it causes us to lean into him.
0: Yeah.
2: It causes us to become more dependent.
0: I agree. Those three Hebrew boys did not plan on being thrown into that fire.
1: I think God is trying to get us away from control.
2: Yeah.
1: Which is the first casualty of your salvation.
0: Yeah.
2: Yeah.
0: You got to give it up.
1: The first casualty.
0: Yeah.
1: You know, we're the only, and I'll use the term religion just for expedience. We're the only religion that demands death when you become part of it.
2: Yeah.
1: All the others seek a new life. Seek a better
0: life.
1: Right. Christianity, you got to die.
0: You got to die. That's
2: gotta
0: true.
2: Die.
1: You got to die.
0: That's true.
1: You got to strip yourself of yourself.
0: That's true.
1: And then die.
0: That's
1: and Jesus
0: true.
1: Even says, you can't even be my disciple if you won't pick up your cross
0: you
1: and follow
0: die.
1: Me.
0: Yeah. Yeah.
1: The concept of the Laodiceans is one of control. It is one of I own everything.
0: Yes.
1: And because of that, I'm great.
0: Yes.
1: And that's what we're seeing taught and preached from our pulpits across
0: Absolutely.
1: The world. I shouldn't say the world.
0: Not the world, but in America.
1: Because we're so capitalistic, we're so money driven, that everything for us is about money.
0: Yes.
1: Yeah. You know, you give,
0: and
1: here you are in church, and somebody says, if you give $1,000, God will heal you.
0: Yeah, yeah.
2: Right.
1: But Isaiah said, Jesus already paid for all that.
0: The healing is paid for already. It's
1: so
0: already
1: right away, we're becoming like the church of Laodicea.
0: Yeah.
1: But what Pastor Tim said at the beginning, he said, we've become lukewarm.
0: Yeah.
1: We have no power.
2: Yeah.
0: Tepid, no power. And constantly thriving in no power.
1: Yes.
0: Right? It's not even
1: enjoying
0: like... Enjoying
1: it.
0: Enjoying it. We're swimming around in tepid water thinking, this is the best thing since sliced bread. We're not even thinking about how to come out. When should we come out? How to turn the heat up again, if there's such a thing. I know you said the heat won't come back again, but if there's a way for the heat to come back, do we pray? Do we fast more? What do we do? The church... is very okay where she is.
1: Yes.
0: She doesn't want much more. She just wants to be okay where it is. And that was the real issue Jesus had.
1: Yes.
0: If you go into that state, that lukewarm place, I can do nothing with you.
1: There you go.
0: Nothing can be done.
1: I can't reach you.
0: I can't do anything.
1: Gosh.
0: So
1: I don't want to be in that position.
0: No, absolutely not.
1: That's why he said hot or cold.
0: Hot or cold.
1: I'd rather be cold so he can warm me up.
0: Yeah, warm me up.
1: You know, chastise me, correct me, get me back where I should be. But if I'm lukewarm, I think I'm right.
0: Absolutely.
1: And you can't convince me that I'm wrong.
0: Oh, that's a problem. That's a problem.
1: You can't convince me.
0: Yeah.
1: I know what the scripture says. You can't convince, and that's what we're seeing today.
0: That's exactly what
1: we're seeing. The marriage between the Spirit of God and the secular humanistic views that come from Western America.
0: Yep. And this is where the church is going. It's plummeting down in power and identity.
1: Wow.
0: Not just power, but identity.
1: Well, I know you've enjoyed this conversation, and as do we. We love getting together to share the richness of the Word of God. Now, I want you to understand something. It seems like we address issues and we talk about the church's impotence. We talk about the church's, you know, inability to serve the kingdom of God and promote the kingdom in this world. We're not anti-church. We're anti-foolishness in the church. We believe in the church. Even Jesus said, the gates of hell will not prevail against my church. Our job is to be what Ezekiel called watchmen on the wall.
0: Yes.
1: We want to warn you, the Christian, of what to look for when you're out there in the culture. Where is Satan trying to attack you? Remember, Paul said we're not ignorant of his devices, and we understand his methods, how he gets through all of those areas to get to your relationship with God. He is not trying to get your money. He is not trying to get your prosperity. Okay. He's not trying to get your ministry. He's trying to keep you from enjoying your life with Christ. And our job, we have connected spiritually, corporately, to try to bring you the Word of God to get you free. So that you can enjoy being a child of God. You're not supposed to be burdened, and you're not supposed to be sad and disappointed. This is the day the Lord has made, and you are to rejoice in the fact that there will be weapons that come against us. But Paul said that we must understand these light afflictions, which are but for a moment, are not worthy to be compared to what's about to be revealed through you. Thanks for joining us. Join us again on The Christian and the Culture. God bless you. You know, as we come closer to the end of all times, the Spirit of the Lord has let us know that we need to have faith in order to sustain ourselves during turbulent issues in our lives. Many are beginning to fall away from the Word of God. In fact, the Apostle Paul says that one of the signs of the end, there would be a great falling away. This has troubled me over the past few months, and I decided, being led of the Lord, to write a book about living by faith. In order for us to please God, the Bible says, they that come to Him must believe that He is, because without faith, you cannot please the Lord. I want you to buy this book, get it into your library, and begin to read through its principles. I intentionally wrote this book in a non-theological fashion so that you can grab the principles of faith, apply them to your daily life, and grow up in salvation, but also grow up in your faith in the living God. We pray that the words that you read will encourage your heart, cause your mind to be focused on the Word of God, and let our enemy, Satan, know that you will not be defeated because you cannot be destroyed. Thank you for praying for us and standing with us, but make every effort to get this particular book into your library, Living by Faith. I thank you in advance for supporting this ministry and pray that the Lord would ever bless your life and encourage your heart as you live by faith.
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0: Every morning, we face choices, hope or despair, faith or fear. At Morning Light, we want you to see God's work in the person right in front of you, to see His extraordinary plan at work in them, that no one is beyond the reach of His power, no life insignificant. 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
1: What if I told you that fewer individuals have been to space than many high schools have in their graduating classes this summer? Just over 600 individuals have made the trip to space. So what is that like? What's the experience? What do they do up there? And what is it like for their families? Terry Hart, a retired NASA astronaut and professor of engineering at Lehigh University, joins us to talk about that and more this week on Face the Issues.

Hello, everyone, and welcome to Bethlehem Glory. We're happy that you're joining us. We have a great show planned for you. We're still talking about the atonement of Jesus. Could you ever pick a better subject than that? I don't think so. You know, it is so amazing when you start studying this and you see the handiwork of God and the beauty of the plan of salvation, and you understand how God is so infinite that only a loving God could ever have in his... I don't even understand how he could have done this, but he did. And praise God for the beauty of our loving God. Well, let's start off with our prayer from Psalm 119 and verse 18. It's so important that we start that way because I think God always honors that prayer. Let's pray. Lord God, open our eyes. We truly want to see you in the volume of this book. We open our eyes that we might see wondrous things in your law. We want to see you. We want to know you. We want to hear your voice. Lord, teach us today things that we need to do and things that we need to know that we might walk in the path of righteousness. In Jesus' precious holy name we pray. Alleluia. Amen, amen, amen. You know, what Jesus began to do, what the Lord had commissioned him to do, all hell could never have stopped him. Ever. Ever. It tells us in John's Gospel, all things were made by him, and with him was not made anything that was made. So in creation, we see the skillful, magnificent handiwork of an awesome, loving God. But in redemption, we see the heart and the compassion and the mercy of the Lord. Isn't that amazing? We just see him everywhere. That's why I pray, open our eyes, Lord. Open our eyes. Ecclesiastes, let's read that scripture and bring it up on the screen, because it's important that we know that whatsoever the Lord doeth, he said, I know that whatsoever God doeth, it shall be forever, forever and ever and ever. Nothing can be put to it, nor anything taken from it. And God doeth it that men should fear before him. You know, at the end of the book of Revelation, it says that we're not to add or subtract from this word. You can't add to what God has done or take away from what he has already done. You can't do it. And through all that we see, if we have visual eyes to see the spiritual things, we need to have the fear of the Lord. Now that's the awe.

0: You know, it's amazing because that word shed there is important. This blood that is shed for you. That word shed means to pour out, to gush out. It's the word in Greek that I'm not familiar with Greek. Everything I know I have to look up. It's E-K-C-H-U-N-O, means pouring out. Have you ever seen an animal being slaughtered? Or have you ever killed a chicken or something and you've seen the blood gush out? I have, honestly, I have done that in a while back, but I have done that. And so he's referring to this. He poured out himself completely. He gave so completely of himself, it just gushed out. It's like in the word in Exodus, the book of Exodus, the 29th chapter, it says, "And thou shalt take the blood of the bullock and put it upon the horns of the altar with thy finger and pour out the blood beside the bottom of the altar." Pour it out. All of these pouring out of the bloods in the Old Testament were definitely the pouring out of the Lord. When you see that in the Old Testament, it's how Jesus gushed forth. He poured forth. He gave so completely of himself, all of him, on Calvary. In Leviticus, the 17th chapter, there's a scripture that I'd like to share with you too as well. It said, "And whatsoever man there be of the children of Israel, or of the strangers that sojourn among you, which hunteth and catcheth any beast or fowl that may be eaten, he shall even pour out the blood thereof and cover it with dust." All of that, the pouring out, is very, very important, beloved. In the sin offering, if we read again in Leviticus, the 8th chapter, there's another reference to the poured out blood at the bottom of the altar and how it's sanctified to make reconciliation upon it. That's a picture there of Jesus. So I'm trying to establish the importance of what we read in Luke's gospel about which is shed for you, my blood which is shed, which is poured out. Jesus Christ, whose blood was poured out, he poured out his soul unto death on our behalf, it tells us in Isaiah, the 53rd chapter. We read that several times. Pouring out of his soul, of the entire, of whatever he had, he poured it out for you and me. So it's the poured out life of the Lamb of God, because he was the Lamb. So as they killed that lamb in the Old Testament and the Lord, and the blood poured out, it was a picture of him pouring out his soul even unto death in the Old Testament when we read those scripture references. So through the death of the Lord Jesus, you and me who were dead in our sins before we believed are dead to our sins now after we believe. It's all because of that poured out blood. We were dead one time in trespasses and sin, and now we are dead to our trespasses and sin, because that poured out life, that poured out blood covered me. That's why so many times I pray, "Lord, seal me in the blood of the Lamb. Cover me with the blood." It's a protection prayer in times of peril for me. I'm giving you all tips of my prayer life in these last couple lessons, but it's true. That's what I do pray. "Lord, seal me in the blood of the Lamb." Or I pray for my children. "Lord, protect them, seal them in the blood, guide them, direct them, put a hedge of protection around them," and he does. I'll be right back.
1: I grew up in a home that didn't have running water. My shoes always had holes in them. I know how it is to be poor. I listened to a message of Dr. Stanley's talking about, you know, how you never really live your life until you actually give it away. He kind of gave me that push to get out there and really do something.
2: Over half of Americans watch TV to relieve stress, but we're still growing more fearful and anxious. We wake up to it. We have it on in the car. We fall asleep to it. 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But fear is winning. We're lonelier than ever. But what if there was a place somewhere in this streaming 24-hour

0: our world, where you could find a few minutes of encouragement and hope, where you could start the day not looking away, but looking straight ahead with fearlessness and courage to the bigger story, one that says there's a creator who loves you, who isn't surprised by anything, not a tough diagnosis, a broken relationship, or a string of failures, or who wins the election. 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We're calling the program Morning Light. You'll see the world differently, and the things we'll talk about will change your life. I'm Jeff Coleman. I hope you'll join us.
1: How do I know that my profession of faith is motivated by the possession of true saving faith?
2: Unless you are born again, you can't even see the kingdom of God, let alone enter it.
1: We're called to seek to have the mind of Christ, and that means to love what Jesus loves.
3: You know, we were talking about being, before we knew the Lord, we were dead in our trespasses and sins. And when we know Him, we are dead to our trespasses and sins. In 1 Peter it says, "Who His own self bare our sins in His own body on the tree, that we being dead to sin," if we're a believer, now we're dead to sin, "should live righteously, by whose stripes ye were healed." We were healed of all of our sin because of the blood of Calvary. "And you hath he quickened who were dead in trespasses and sin." We were dead in our trespasses and sin. But God, who is rich in mercy, for his great love wherewith he loved us, even when we were dead in sins, has quickened us together with Christ. He made us alive in Jesus Christ. He quickened us. Now, the word of Jesus is a declaration. You know, we have the Declaration of Independence, and it declares who we are and what we are as a people, as the United States of America. We have our Declaration of Independence. We are an independent, sovereign nation. Well, the declaration of God's love for the world, He declares His love for you and me. And He says in John's Gospel, "No man hath seen God at any time. The only begotten Son, which is in the bosom of the Father, He hath declared Him." He declares His Son to us, to you and to me. He says in John's Gospel again, He said, "Verily, verily, I say unto you, he that heareth my word and believeth on him that sent me hath everlasting life and shall not come into condemnation, but is passed from death unto life." That's a declaration of God's love for you. He has declared that if you come to know Him, you hear His word, you believe on Him, on the one that He sent, and you have everlasting life. You've gone from condemnation, and you've passed from death into life. You have eternal life in Jesus Christ. In John's Gospel again, it said, "It is the Spirit that quickeneth, the flesh profiteth nothing. The words that I speak unto you, they are spirit, and they are life." Their spirit and life. This is a declaration of the truth because of Jesus Christ. "And if any man hear my words," are you hearing the word of God now? "And believe not, I judge him not. For I came not to judge the world, but to save the world." Remember, his first mission was to save. "He that rejecteth me and receiveth not my words hath one that judges him. The word that I have spoken, the same shall judge him in the last day." There is a judgment that's coming. There is a flaming sword that is coming. We know that. We talked about it in Nahum and about it in so many other areas of the scripture, that he will not acquit the wicked. So Jesus did not come into the world that there might be a gospel to preach. He is the gospel. He is the good news. He is the incarnate God, the God-man. You know, it's called the kenosis, K-E-N-O-S-I-S, of Scripture. How God could be totally God and totally man. It's mind-boggling when you think of it. But I did explain to you how he can have the pure blood because the blood was from God. And yet he could have the flesh because he was born of the woman. The kenosis of Scripture. In the beginning was the Word, and the Word was with God, and the Word was God. And then it goes on to say, the word, the W, big capital W word, Jesus was made flesh, and he dwelt among us, and we beheld his glory. Praise the Lord for that. So God's love for the world and God's gift to mankind, these are all invitations for you and me to say yes to Jesus. We oversimplify things sometimes by the four spiritual laws, and I find no fault in that. But we really, really need to, if you are a believer in Jesus, we really need to understand the depth of the scripture. We really need to understand the atonement. The gospel, John 3:16, you know that, so we've had that so many times. That gospel, in a nutshell, is God's plan for all mankind. He is a loving God, and he does not want anyone to perish. It's for whosoever calls upon the name of the Lord. So the ministry of the gospel is mercy. Mercy. M-E-R-C-Y, a simple name, a simple word, grace and mercy. That's the mission of the gospel. God did not send his son into the world to condemn the world, but that the world through him might be saved. So the source of the gospel is love. How can I say that? Because God is love, and he is the source of the gospel. And herein is love, not that we love God, but that he loved us. He always loved us first. You might say, I made a decision for Jesus. Well, not unless the Holy Spirit wooed you into the kingdom. He already had his eyes on you. And yes, man plays a part by just saying yes and surrendering, but salvation is of the Lord. Remember, we gave that little scripture from Jonah a few days ago. Salvation is totally Jesus, Jesus, Jesus. We say yes, but he already does it in us. So the gospel, the good news, will attract anyone who allows himself to listen with the heart, not just with your ears. There are many that listen with their ears, and our churches are filled with those kind of people. They're hearing it, but it has never penetrated. There's never a real depth of knowledge or understanding. And I question their salvation. Because as we said before, Jesus said, he didn't say it was a suggestion. He didn't say it doesn't really matter. He said you must be born again. And the power, there's power in the gospel. There's a power in the gospel to attract you if you have hearing ears. It says in Romans 1:16, I am not ashamed of the gospel of Jesus Christ, for it is the what? The power of God unto salvation to everyone that believes, to the Jew first, and then to me and you and everyone, the whosoever, to the Greek. So it's the power of God. It's the dynamite, the dunamis power of God. That's the Holy Spirit's role. And so the gospel will attract if we hear with our ears and hear with our heart. And faith comes by hearing. Hearing by the word of God. So it has to penetrate from my ear to my heart. It's heart knowledge that matters. We'll be right back.
4: 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A stalled generation? Who do you think is going to fix all this? We will, because our future is the future. So we're going to build bridges and hospitals in a day and feed those left in the cold. We're going to do all this and more because we have an appointment with destiny.
5: 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I've been part of Lighthouse TV since the very beginning. 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
7: We are on the fast track on the road to ruin. And if we don't turn around, then we're going to find ourselves like a roller coaster. You go to the top of that roller coaster, and then gravity takes over, my friend. And it is all downhill from there.

I guess we can honestly say that the gospel then is the heart, the soul, and the bloodstream of Revelation. It really is. You know, all scripture from Genesis to Revelation is critical. And it's important that we understand. Now, I know that not all of us are going to study every single book of the Bible and all of the feasts and everything. But honestly, beloved, if you do, and if you can get into a good Bible study or buy yourself some good books and really study these things, you will be so blessed. Because all scripture is given by inspiration of God. All scripture. And that these men just did not sit down and decide to write stories. It's inspired by God, so every word is there for a reason. Even all the begats. If you start studying the genealogies, it's amazing what you're going to learn. Because every name in there means something. And is profitable for doctrine, for reproof, for correction, for instruction in righteousness. And you know why? Now the answer is given. That the man of God may be perfect, thoroughly furnished unto all good work. It tells us all of this in 2 Timothy, the 3rd chapter. So it's all there that we might learn and be furnished unto all good work, that we might know and have a desire to work in the kingdom of God and spread the good news of Jesus Christ. All of us, regardless of our position in life, how famous we may be, how high up on the corporate ladder someone may be, or however humble a position you may be in life, man has come short of the glory of God. There's a scripture that each one needs to know by heart. We talked a little bit before about sin. Well, it says all have sinned and come short of the glory of God. All of us, regardless of who we are. And I trust that you will always remember that scripture. We talked about Nahum, that God does not acquit he's not going to overlook sin. He's not going to acquit the wicked. He's not going to say, okay, I'll give you a pass and you can get into heaven because you gave to the poor. No. It's only through the blood. Only through the blood. So, in a sense, Jesus was not only a sin offering to the Lord, a sin offering for me. He was a sweetness, a fragrance that God accepted, this sweet savor. It tells us in scripture also about incense going into the very nostrils of God. That, you know, that typifies my prayer life. God accepting my prayers as well. We want to be accepted by the Lord. We need to come through the blood to get to the Lord. So Jesus was that burnt offering as well. Paul knew so well the vastness and the depth of knowledge. He was a very learned man. He was the Pharisee of the Pharisees. I mean, he was a guy like that the Pharisees went to if they needed to know something and understand something because he was so educated. He was like, you know, like we say, the singer's singer, because there are a group of singers that really respect this one person because they really have the voice. So they're the singer's singer. Well, Paul was the Pharisee's Pharisee, so to speak. And he knew the Word of God so well. I mean, he studied so much. And yet it tells us in Ephesians, the 3rd chapter, that even Paul knew, unto me who am the least of all saints. That's what he considered himself. Is this grace given? It was given to him that I should preach among the Gentiles the unsearchable riches of Christ. He knew that he had never even scratched the surface. In all of his life, if he lived to be 2,000 years old, he wouldn't understand the unsearchable riches of Christ. It's like a diamond mine when you start studying the Word of God. You know, everything about Jesus is so precious, so holy. His word is so perfect. His death was necessary for you and me. And yet it would have been impossible for Jesus to die 1 hour or 5 minutes before his time was complete. There was a moment in time, in the fullness of time, God sent his son, born of a woman, under the law to redeem you and me. The ransom note had to be paid.
So, he arrived knowingly, willingly, and freely gave. He laid down his life, because he is the only one that had the power to lay down his life and the power to take it up again. We talked about that. In John's Gospel, it says, "These words spake Jesus and lifted up his eyes to heaven and said, Father, the hour has come." The moment in time had come. "Glorify thy Son, that thy Son may also glorify thee." So there was no one that could take his life. And Jesus now holds the keys to life and death. When he cried out those words on the cross, "It is finished." Now, this is not scripture, but I can't help but think that there were some that were standing at the foot of the cross and thought, "It's finally over. We got him. This rebel preacher is gone forever." "It is finished" was not a cry of defeat. It was a cry of victory. He had defeated the enemy completely. He did what no one else could do. He did what I could never do in my life, or you could never do. He had not failed in one single point. If he had failed in one point, or had not fulfilled one single prophecy, or had done something wrong, it wouldn't have mattered. It would have been useless. But he never failed in one single point for you and me. Jesus Christ was as necessary as the nature. It says, "Once in the end of the world hath he appeared to put away sins by the sacrifice of himself." It was the only sacrifice that could be given, was the Lord Jesus Christ. The Paschal Lamb that was slain in the Passover feast, all those many, many centuries in the Old Testament, was finally fulfilled in Jesus Christ. And he poured out his soul. He poured out his blood. Not a bone was broken. And he was right there. Exactly when you study the Paschal Lamb and the Passover feast, how they ate the bitter herbs that he drank the bitter cup, how they ate the unleavened bread, and the leaven stands for sin. He was the unleavened bread. There was no sin in him. Every single thing they ate, and that lamb that day, was a perfect picture of the Lamb of God who takes away the sin of the world. I pray that you know Jesus today. We will see you next time on Bethlehem Glory. Study the atonement. You will be blessed.

Over 20 authors from antiquity mention the Israelite exodus from Egypt, and 14 name the Pharaoh. On our next episode of Digging for Truth, Dr. Scott Stripling joins us to explore the writings of the late 4th century BC Egyptian priest and historian Manetho. 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

0: Well, a good Thursday morning to you. I'm Jeff Coleman.
1: And I'm Deborah Pinkerton. Welcome to Morning Light.
0: So this morning we continue our Father's Day focus, zeroing in on the impact of present and absent dads. I'm going to ask the Morning Light panel what they think of the three life lessons former Senator Ben Sasse, living with terminal cancer, shared with his kids for life's happy and more challenging moments.
1: And coming up later in the show, bringing hope and healing to those who serve. That is the mission of Servants Oasis. The goal is to make a difference in the lives of those who dedicate themselves to helping others. We'll share how this nonprofit serves as a refuge of encouragement.
0: You do awesome work. Well, what is the one thing you and I can do to help solve some of society's biggest challenges? Well, studies say be present as a father. According to the National Fatherhood Initiative, children with involved dads are less likely to struggle with crime, substance abuse, teen pregnancy, poor school performance, incarceration, and of course, mental health issues. Well, a fatherly presence isn't a cure-all. Research shows the opposite is true when a dad is absent.
1: Yeah, because fathers do play such an important role. Well, a new report from the Institute for Family Studies finds more American men are choosing not to become fathers. Some of the key factors include economic pressure, shifting cultural attitudes, and lower marriage rates. Research says this trend could reshape family life in America. In recent years, some policymakers are considering cash incentives to reverse this trend.
0: Yeah, we've talked about that a little on the program, you know, $5,000 check to have a baby. I'm not sure that solves the issue, maybe. One dad, in the spotlight this Father's Day is former Nebraska Senator Ben Sasse, the 54-year-old husband and father of three, facing a terminal stage 4 pancreatic cancer diagnosis. His daughter Alex recently wrote her father would prompt her to share three true things about yourself whenever life brought either success or disappointment. Number one, remember who you are before God. Number two, remember you are unconditionally loved by your family. And third, remember the character traits you value most, things like grit and perseverance and personal integrity. On that challenge, we turn to the panel for reflections on fatherhood ahead of this weekend celebrations. Jay Kunarasa, Jen Eckerd, and Joe Slack here this morning to talk about our awesome dads ahead of this weekend. And we're a little ahead of this. This is nice that we're talking about it on a Thursday and not the day before. So there's time for our audience to run out and get a card and make a plan. What Senator Sasse is saying is kind of interesting advice. You know, when a daughter or a son is running to dad, these three things that he's saying that need to be present. Number one, remember who you are before God. Jay, what does he mean by that?
2: It all starts with God, you know. So when times get rough and difficult, like, God is our anchor as Christians. You know, he's where if we want to know ourselves better, we have to know him better.
0: Why is it important to have this bedrock of unconditional love in a family? This is an interesting place for someone who's hurting to be reminded of that.
3: Yeah. Well, the Bible says loving kindness draws people to repentance. And I think, you know, when children are growing up and they're trying to figure things out, and, you know, all of us have fallen and gotten back up at some point, tripped and fallen. And so as a father or as a parent, to be able to come up beside them and lift them up and teach them the way to go instead of trying to punish them in the way to go or making them afraid to come to you. You know, we don't want to be afraid to go to God. God sent Jesus so he could love us unconditionally, and we need to show that same love to our children. And I was blessed that my dad did that for me. And it was interesting because the family that I grew up in, I was so blessed to have my dad and my mom. But for them, they came from very broken homes. And so they made a decision that we are not going to be this way with our daughter. And they treated me with that unconditional love and kindness. And I'm grateful for that.
0: When Senator Sasse, you know, who is in his not even mid-50s, facing this terminal cancer diagnosis, the doctor said he should have been gone by March, but he is now into June and giving these interviews. And then his daughter, Alex, shares this incredible life lesson. The last thing he says is remember the person you want to be. Remember the character traits you want to have. How does that play out? Why is that an important thing to tell a child when they're in the midst of a personal crisis?
4: Sure. It's so easy to let our circumstances shape the way that we view the world and then the way we view ourselves. And when that happens, then we're subject to depression, we're subject to pride, we're subject to all sorts of dangerous things, right? Because we're letting the moment dictate how we view ourselves rather than letting God say, this is who you are. Yeah. And so just kind of those foundational principles that are built on who God says we are, like Ajay was saying, like that's where we start with it. And so whether it's a good situation or a bad situation, remembering the values which are derived from what God says is true about us.
0: Right.
4: And they're not things that we have to do and work at, right? But they're statements of being. This is who you are.
0: Wow. So
4: it's huge.
0: What you said is different because I know a lot of young men have turned to Stoicism, the try harder, do better. It's certainly not the Christian gospel, which you're talking about, which is the focus on God, on Jesus.
4: Yeah. Right.
0: Yeah. Why aren't young men marrying? Why aren't they having certainly children?
2: Yeah.
0: They're not marrying. What is the main cultural shift? Ajay, what do you think young men are afraid of when it comes to becoming a dad?
2: Yeah. Well, you mentioned Stoicism. You know, I also think hedonism is like super like prevalent amongst young men.
0: Yeah.
2: Like there's just a constant.
0: Define that term for us.
2: Just a constant pursuit of pleasure all the time.
0: Right.
2: You know, I was taught that you work hard and then you play hard. You know, right now a lot of our young men, they're in our culture, they're just encouraged to play video games. They're on their phone. Now gambling, you know, there's all sorts of vices out there, and young men are losing the ability to work. And work is a gift from God. Being a father is a job, and it's a glorious job, and it's a character-shaping job.
0: Is there something we can learn from the generation of dads before about work, perhaps how they did it, that is not attractive to this generation of young men?
2: Yeah. I mean, in my context, the guys I work with and the students I work with, most of them don't have their dads around.
0: Okay.
2: You know, so they're not, they don't have the opportunity to see the good and the bad of what their dad did.
0: Right.
2: You know, so they're not being formed or molded in that type
0: of
2: way. And from what I'm learning as a parent, most of what my kid picks up is caught and it's not taught. You know, they're watching how I'm moving. They're seeing how I'm reacting. You know, they don't have the opportunity to see that resilience that Senator Sass has.
0: Mm-hmm.
2: But there's a whole generation of kids that just, they don't have that blueprint, you know, so.
4: Purpose too, right? Like one of the things we talked about earlier in the week was purpose, and young men are looking for that purpose in things, right? And when you have a dad that shows you that being a dad is a good purpose. It's a good cause, something that's worthy of pursuing.
2: Yeah.
4: That changes your mindset, right?
2: Yep.
4: I can remember growing up, I would see my friends' dads and they were home for dinner every single night. But then the weekends would come and we'd go to a soccer game or an event and their dads weren't always there.
2: Yeah.
4: And for a period of time, I was like, well, my dad's gone. He's working. He's away on business. And, and I'd be like, oh, their dads are more involved. But then I realized I cannot think of a single time that my dad was home and present and not involved with what I was doing.
2: Yeah.
4: And so he showed me that he worked hard to take care of our family, but taking care of our family was a worthy pursuit, something that was worth investing in.
2: Yeah.
4: And that was a lesson that I learned from him.
0: How do we reframe this whole thing to make it attractive? And to Amy, you're recently married. What's the case for being married when many young men are looking at this and saying, I don't want to have that commitment, but I don't want to have the responsibility, I don't want to have the bills, and I don't want to be exclusive. I want to be able to just to kind of play around in life and not be tied down.
3: There's beauty in covenant, and that's how God designed it. And it's not that, yes, it comes with more responsibilities, but it also comes with more blessings. There are abundant blessings when you have the honor to walk beside someone, when two or more are gathered, when you're together with someone else and you can pray together, you can look at life together, you know, it's your best friend, ideally, that you marry. You know, you can walk with that person, and then you have children that reflect you and God, and then you get to pass that on, that love to them. It is generational blessings that you want to pass on. So many people focus on, well, generational curses, or I want to break this in my family.
0: Yeah.
3: And we do want to change the narrative in some of our family lines. But if you focus on the blessings, you'll see more blessings, and then you pass it on.
0: Tell us about your dad.
3: Oh, my dad. I don't know how he did it. He worked so much for me to be able to put my mom back through college. I have a wonderful mother as well. She worked hard, but my dad worked a lot so that my mom could go back through college.
0: Wow.
3: And yet he never missed anything of mine. Mm-hmm. And he became self-employed when I went into high school so that he didn't miss any of my activities. Mm-hmm. Sometimes he was, mm-hmm. I was the only girl on the guys' golf team. And mm-hmm. sometimes he was the only parent on the golf course. He mm-hmm. was my softball coach. He was at my track meets. He was at my, like anywhere that I was, my dad was there. If I was mm-hmm. singing, if I was speaking, in fact, he's watching today. Like he just,
0: wow.
3: he's
0: name?
3: Involved. Rich.
0: Rich.
3: And I hit the jackpot with my dad. Yeah. I'm blessed. And to know where he came from and that he chose to change the narrative for me and pass on those unconditional blessings, like that is the goal to do for our kids. Mm.
0: Joe?
3: Right?
0: Yeah. Well, who's your dad? Tell us about your dad.
4: My dad's Brian. I love the goofiness that my dad brought to life. He worked hard, worked very, very hard with things. But I can remember a shift as he got older, and especially when he had grandkids, and just the joy that he brings to life. My first daughter was born, we asked my father-in-law, what do we want Savannah to call you? And he said, sir. He's an old military man. And we all laughed.
0: Right.
4: And I turned to my dad in the midst of that. I said, Dad, what do you want to be called? Well, everybody's laughing. He goes, Mr. Sir, which is even funnier. And so that just kind of encapsulates my dad. He's such a loving man and a wonderful example.
0: What's the attribute that you want to see in yourself that he possesses?
4: His stability.
0: Hmm.
4: Yeah, he's just a rock.
0: Yeah. Mm. Jay, up to you. Introduce us to your dad.
2: My dad's name is Raj. He's from Sri Lanka.
0: Yeah.
2: And, you know, my dad's the hardest worker I know. He is...
0: What was his background in Sri Lanka?
2: A tobacco farmer.
0: Okay.
2: Yeah, and he was a war refugee that came over here when Sri Lanka was in the Civil War. Got here in the 80s.
0: Okay.
2: And just worked his way up. Went to school, was an engineer, couldn't get hired, pivoted just to provide for our family.
0: So coming to America, did he have some English proficiency? Did he know how to navigate America?
2: Yeah, he had to learn from scratch, yeah. And he was working and he converted when I was two. Someone evangelized to him and he gave his life to Jesus and started following David Wilkerson and we grew up in that church. When I was six, my dad got into a fatal accident on the job, herniated 5 discs, and he had to be at home. It was a complete flip.
0: Right.
2: And I'm the oldest, so I have to watch my dad navigate that season of pain and suffering. And he worked, you know, through it, and he, you know, took care of the home.
0: Yeah.
2: And he sought God through it. The biggest thing I learned from my dad was how to pray. Mm. And he never sat down and taught me how to pray. I just watched him pray. Mm-hmm. And then in my rebellion, when I was a juvenile delinquent, as a teenager, my dad fought for me. He fought for me to be who I am today and where I am today.
0: Mm. What's the number one attribute you see in him that you'd like to have?
2: It's his intimacy with God.
0: Yeah.
2: Everything is downstream from his intimacy with God. I caught it, you know. My rebellion, I remember hearing my dad pray when I was 16. At 5 o'clock in the morning, God send him to the nations, use him as a missionary, help him to reach orphans and single moms. Now, he probably thought I was going to India. That's probably where he wanted me to go. But end up doing the same thing in inner city America.
0: There's still time. We'll see. Gentlemen, lady, thank you.
3: Thank you.
0: Glad to have you. Happy Father's Day to your dads.
3: Yeah.
0: Of course. Well, coming up on Morning Light, whether you're seeking personal growth or guidance for your vocation, Servants Oasis offers support and encouragement. The founder and president shares how. Up next, you're watching Morning Light right here on Lighthouse TV.
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2: Servants Oasis has been in existence for 25 years, and we show up at times when the church is struggling. So it's not unusual that at times, people being people, there are conflicts. And so we show up, we help missionaries, ministers, pastors work through issues. Every once in a while, there's a tragedy within the body of Christ. We show up, do some trauma counseling, things like that. Someone hurts somebody in the church. We show up and help the church work through those difficult times. The church's mission is so vital. And 80% of the kingdom of God work seems to be done by about 20% of the people, and they're exhausted. Mm-hmm. And so we want to come alongside the church and come alongside those movers and shakers and ensure that they have a time to refresh, refuel, connect up with God, and go on doing what they would naturally do when they're filled with the Spirit and want to help.
1: I do want to talk about the struggles, but first I want to find out, how did this get started?
2: Well, it just got started because I'm a therapist. I started working, I started a company called Pennsylvania Counseling Services out of my living room. We have clinics all over the place. And then we work with church people, and then we realized there were times we needed a special resource that they could call upon when the pastor died or somebody had an affair or some other type of child was molested. Sadly, these are all very human challenges that occur, and we go in there and we try to help people work through their pain.
1: What are some of the struggles that you see people are dealing with? Mission workers, pastors, first responders, veterans, volunteers?
2: Yeah. Well, unfortunately, if you look at 9/11 and you look at these various things, an observer of violence becomes a victim to violence. And so these folks show up in order to help people. And emotions and trauma is contagious. And so when you see evil working itself out, or injury and pain, it touches people's hearts and souls. It wears them out. And oftentimes, a lot of pastors do a tremendous amount of counseling. Very few of them have actually ever been that trained in it. And many of them secretly will say, what do I do? Because I'm usually the first one on the scene called in to help. I know what God speaks about it, and I can share that. But some of the other things that gets me into, I feel out of my league. And so that's when we come in and we assist them through training and other types of resources so that they know how to get through these difficult challenges.
1: Because how do you know when you're at the point of being burnt out? I mean, you know, so many times you just keep going, and it's what you're doing, and you just go, and you don't realize that, wait, I need to take a break. What are some of the signs saying you're doing too much right now?
2: I think that you end up not sleeping. You get angry. You expect immediate results. Okay, so you go, God, I'm working for you, therefore or everything should end up happily ever after. Mm-hmm. And yet the Bible warns us it's not happily ever after. And there's reasons at times we go through struggles and trials to strengthen us. And so we create almost not meaning a selfish set of expectations that God's going to do what we want God to do. And we move God from a personal relationship into a magical formula. And then we end up mad at God. You see, you know, Jonah's mad at God. Elijah's mad. They get mad at God, you know, and it's just natural in our humanness. Sometimes in our busyness, we move away from that very intimate connection. If Jesus kept leaving helping real people. He could have healed a child. He could have done all this stuff. Instead, he goes and talks to his father. Because if he doesn't talk to his father, that stops. The reasons why that happened stop. And so we naturally get moving, and we finish things, and we leave God behind. And then I've sat in counseling with a lot of folks that have done amazing things, and then I end up praying they've lost their faith because of this. And so we try to help things restore.
1: Yeah.
2: Let's never forget Jesus.
1: How do you share the gospel through your Servants Oasis?
2: We have, when the Agape Gardens is finished, I actually believe a lot of non-believers will come, and that's where my heart lies as well. Because they'll come and they'll walk through the garden, and it will tell the story of how God becomes more personal. But with the counseling we do and the training we do, it is trying to help the pastors and the first responders. They're motivated to help others. They need to take time to look at their own trauma, their own history, and never forget that God cares more about them being with Him than them doing for Him. And so we take time to focus on the gospel is what helps us be with Him. It's that relationship with Jesus Christ as our personal development coach that makes all the difference.
1: How have you seen lives change through this ministry?
2: Well, it's interesting. There's a change there in various ways. Sometimes change is going back to the ministry the way it was. Sometimes it's finding new ways to minister. And sometimes it's coming to terms with this part of my ministry life is over, and I need to kind of serve God in another way and find a different purpose. And so there's different outcomes in how we go on a journey with somebody, and there's different ways God's leads, and part of the art of that interpersonal connection is to listen to God and help that individual go where God's telling them to go.
1: Yeah, and what is the main mission? What do you hope happens? What is your main goal with everyone who comes to Servants Oasis?
2: That they hear from Jesus, they get in touch with their own story, they are able to tell the difference between their role and who they are with Christ. People ask me questions all day long. I answer questions, and eventually I become a robot, and eventually I forget who I am, and my own sinfulness gets covered up by my doing. And we need to slow down, we need to connect with our Heavenly Father, and we need to listen instead of already knowing the answers.
1: So really taking a step back, praying about this too, yes, and recognizing that you need to take this step back.
2: That's right. That you have to slow down. And sometimes for me, it's a cry. I need to get in touch with my own sinfulness. I need to cry out to God, and I need to become grounded and get out of this automatic Roy into the Roy that walks with Christ. And it's so easy for us to do that. And I think if we walk towards God in the grounding, then He doesn't have to ground us, and it's a lot less painful if we go there before He grounds us.
1: Well said. Let's talk about your First Fridays.
2: Yes. We have First Fridays, a time where we pray. We go over issues in each other's lives. We share. And then we also give tours. Now, it's an RSVP thing because part of what we decide to do is based on who happens to show up. But people, if they wanted to show up on a First Friday, could easily look at that at servantsoasis.org. Check us out. Let us know that they're coming. And we would love to hear their story and pray together with us and see what we have to offer.
1: And tell us a little bit about where you're located, and it's a beautiful area.
2: We inherited or purchased a property with some beautiful gardens. At one point, they were really well known, nationally known, actually. And so we're in the midst of refurbishing them section by section. We're going to call it the Agape Gardens. We have the cross up. where people can come even now and visit and pray. And it's a very unique cross, okay? Because when you come to this cross, you see close to 3,000 nails in it. Okay, wow. 3,000 nails. And you go, why a cross with all those nails? Because how many times do we say, God died for, Jesus died for everything but that part of me? And so when you look at it and you see all these nails, you know, I say, okay, you know, I know you, how could God be so graceful and so powerful to help you with that? I go, there's a nail for that. Mm-hmm. Okay. And, because God is good, and we carry a burden sometimes that He's handled for us. And so that's just the first step of the Agape Gardens. We have the Garden of Thanksgiving that we're working on, where we thank God. The Garden of Guidance, we hope that is a burning bush where we pray for guidance. The guidance of relationships, we'll have a well, because Jesus talked to a woman about relationships at a well, things like that.
1: Yeah, beautiful location, really, and a wonderful location for people to connect with God.
2: Yeah, it's the kind of thing where people walk out and say, boy, I feel God here. And it's like 5 minutes from the downtown Harrisburg, maybe 10 minutes. And with all that activity, and all of a sudden, you're out with Jesus.
1: Mm, yes. Thank you so much for being here with us and sharing this ministry with us.
2: Thank you for the opportunity.
1: To learn more about this ministry, go to servantsoasis.org. Stay with us. We're back right after the break.

0: Welcome back. June 21st, 2020 is a day many people living in Lancaster County, Pennsylvania will never forget. 18-year-old Linda Stoltzfus was kidnapped and murdered. The family of the man charged of the crime shares their experience of grace and mercy from the Amish community. You do not want to miss this half-hour special tomorrow right here on Morning Light. Now, Jeff, your closing thoughts.
1: Oh, thank you, Deborah. Well, just a final word on our topic we've been covering for the past few days. We've been talking about men and masculinity and, of course, Father's Day. Yes, these statistics are pretty bleak. You've seen them. Millions of American children are without a father present at home. And while there are so many more millions of courageous, faithful, single moms, no one can ever really replace our need for a dad. But on the other hand, every day men are making the decision to change the story of their family, their personal story. You just heard it in the panel. To write a new chapter for themselves and for their children. Not just as economic providers, as breadwinners, but men committed to being the spiritual rudder, setting the direction for their home, for their neighborhood, for their community, admitting imperfections, being honest about failure, showing the scars of their broken lives, and then, in a beautiful way, pointing to a perfect father who never goes to sleep, who is always on guard, who never fails, never lets us down. These dads are humble about their need, and they are surrendered to God's plan for their lives. These men are heroes, and this Father's Day weekend, I'm going to ask you to hug that imperfect father, then point to the only perfect one we've ever known. For Deborah and the entire Morning Light team, I'm Jeff Coleman. Thanks for spending this day with us. And if you can, make a plan this weekend to call, text, email Dad, and we'll see you back here again tomorrow morning.

ABR is excited to announce the publication of Volume 2 from our excavations at Kerbet El Makadr. The volume details archaeological remains from about 350 BC to the 8th century. This includes a New Testament village that may have been visited by Jesus. Over 400 pages of analysis, photos, and maps. You can pick up a copy today by visiting BibleArchaeology.org.

0: we are losing humanity in everything. You know, now people would rather talk to a phone or type something in than talk to a
1: human. ChatGPT.
0: Everything, right? But how do we embrace humanity? How do I embrace my own humanity? How do I encourage and invite other people to be human? And that involves things like, you know, enjoying life, but also feeling the bitterness of things and crying together and sitting quietly together. You know, these human endeavors that used to be the only thing we had before all our devices and things that keep us forever occupied.
1: Welcome to another episode of Above the Noise. I'm your host, Pastor David Smith. Above the Noise exists for the sole purpose of speaking into the noise. Not with my opinions or not with my guest opinions, but with what God says about any given situation. Situations that are noisy, situations that are troublesome, burdensome, situations that break us, situations that bring us to our knees, situations that we may not understand or even like. We believe that God speaks into all those situations. Your situation, my situation. None of us are immune from the noise of life. Today we want to talk about faith, medicine, and the noise of suffering. The Bible says very clearly that Jesus said these words in Luke 5. He said to them, "Those who are well have no need of a physician, but those who are sick. I came not to call the righteous, but sinners." From a spiritual perspective, the Lord Jesus Christ clearly identifies that he came to heal spiritually sick people. He's the great physician. But he also is concerned about us, not just physically, but also, spiritually, but also physically. He's concerned about how we are, how well we are. And he has given us and gifted us with physical men and women who help us in tremendous ways. And they're called doctors. I'm blessed to have with me today a brother and a friend who and I, we met years ago and reconnected last summer, Dr. Rick Gruden, who it's interesting. Grunden, I said your name wrong. It's interesting because we first met, you were still in medical school, I think, or going through residency at Hershey. Mm-hmm. And we had a little bitty church and no kids at that time. Mm-hmm. And you came down to our little place there in Harrisburg and worshiped with us for a time and got to know us. And again, we were able to reconnect. So, brother, thank you for being on the show. Huh. Thank you for sharing your life, your story, bringing your family with us, and just traipsing all the way, what, an hour for you, probably from Lancaster or so. Not a big whopping commute, but thank you, brother, for being with us.
0: Yeah, my pleasure. Great to be here.
1: So before we talk shops, so to speak, which I'm sure you're very familiar with talking about, Bible says that Christ has saved us, according to Ephesians 2, and created us for good work. We're his workmanship, and he's prepared for these things for us to do. So you were his workmanship when you got saved, when you came to know him. But tell us a little about before you were doctor, that you were just a normal person, not that you're not a normal person now. Tell us about how you came to faith.
0: Yeah, so I grew up at a Christian home, you know, grew up going to church. But, you know, no one really kind of forced the pieces together, if you will. I remember, maybe kindergarten or something like that, having a Sunday school teacher that I asked questions to, and it's one of those sears into your memory. And I don't remember, and no one ever wrote down like when I prayed the prayer, that kind of thing. But I remember asking the questions, why did Jesus have to die, and being pained by that, and why couldn't it be better if you were here? And kind of having a teacher that put those together. I remember that. And as far back as I can recall to those kind of times, I don't recall the inability to speak with the Lord, to pray. And so somewhere in that season, I think, is when I became part of his family. Now, since then, my wife and I both, we met at Penn State, and we're

0: And it just is like, this is clearly from the Lord. And there's other times that, you know, it's life is super busy, but you know, he clears the way for these kind of relationships. Right. So that's kind of been, you know, some of our journey. And then, you know, after college, went on to actually be on staff with Campus Crusade for a year while my wife was finishing her major. She's an engineer, and you know, she was in a 5-year program. So and then after that, started my medical journey through that. So yeah.
1: So what you skipped, and what people always think, okay, so you become a Christian early in life. There's got to be a wayward season. There's got to be a season when you go out and do all kinds of crazy things in high school or junior high or maybe even in college, and then you come back to the faith. Doesn't sound like that really happened to you.
0: You know, it's interesting. I think for me it was much more of a – I came to – you know, again, came to faith at a young age, and, you know, you don't know anything different. What I – it was interesting is my siblings are 7 and 8 years older, and they – while they had the same family – they actually did all the actions, but hadn't made that decision, hadn't had that relationship start, which you don't know.
1: Right.
0: But when they went to college, they had that coming to faith experience. And so I got to kind of watch from afar that, like, oh, something's changed for them. And so, you know, okay, it was a little different for me, but I just never had anyone challenge me growing up either. So it was like you were always the good kid who did the right thing. And frankly, I am the youngest, so I learned how to not get caught. Right. And so, but I didn't have kind of that challenge from folks until I went to college. And then, you know, the Lord brought people into my life that said, hey, are you, you know, that's not okay. And I really didn't know. I could sense it in my conscience that something was wrong, but then no one ever followed it up with calling me out.
1: Right.
0: And so, and they always kind of put you on a pedestal saying, you're that good kid. I actually had someone stop me in college who knew me growing up, non-believer, but she said to me, oh, you were always so holy. and I just laughed, and I told her, I said, you know, God has done a great work. I might look the same on the outside, but he has done incredible work on the inside since you knew me, you know, in school. And so, you know, even in the, as we're going to talk about, you know, God's calling for me into medicine, that was at also, you know, pretty young age. But how he's worked and shaped that and the vision he's given for that has dramatically changed as I've grown a heart for her and as he's shown me, oh, this is what's worthy of your life. Not that I ever was seeking it for like some, you know, glory or those things, but you know, it's just like, oh, this is what I'm built to do. Okay. But now it's kind of more of a like, oh my goodness, I can't believe I get to do this kind of work. Even to this day, I think it's just such a blessing. And I was talking with you before we started that, you know, the way I've been able to engineer my schedule to be able to be home with my family, you know, with the 6 kids, and we homeschool and we have a little farmette. So how do you manage it all? Well, some of that is, you know, he's been gracious to me and allowed me to set up a schedule that allows for some extra time and to do what I love and also to be with the people I love. And it's just it's an incredible sweet spot. Amen. So, and it may not last forever, but that's life.
1: Father of lights who gives good gifts to his children. Praise
0: exactly,
1: God.
0: Exactly.
1: So I'm going
0: to
1: unpack something you said, because I don't think people think about what you said the way you said it, calling. Most people think, especially in ministry, they think of a pastor being called, of course, a prophet being called, someone like that who's in ministry. But they don't often think of medicine, or I would even say the military, maybe a police officer, people who are in service to other people who have dedicated their lives to that service. I think in those areas that I, and there's probably others that I might be missing, I think in those areas that I identified, those are special, unique kind of callings where, the giving of yourself is of a greater, I don't want to say of a greater need, but of a greater sacrifice in a sense, the greater cost for a person in some of those missionaries and things like that, because it really is something that is both physical and emotional that you're giving to people. It's not just, and I'm not minimizing customer service folks, hey, do X to get Y, or we're sorry we didn't do something, we'll refund your product. That's important, but it's a little different again when it comes to some of the other areas of life. So explain to our audience how you feel like you got that call to go into medicine.
0: Yeah, yeah. Well, I might even push back a little bit in that I think I often explain calling in a way that, you know, I think, you know, you'd agree with this concept that we all as Christians have a primary calling.
1: Absolutely.
0: And that is the base in which all of our lives are built. And so everyone is called, if you are a husband, to be a good husband.

0: and a good father.
1: Yeah, absolutely.
0: And God has very specific, you know, to be, have a pure life and have accountability and to be, you know, growing in faith. So there's these very basic, kind of primary callings. On top of that is where our secondary callings built into these areas that are unique to you. So, you know, when God calls you into a certain profession, that is built on top of this. So we don't get to ignore our primary calling and then go, right? Which I've unfortunately witnessed many a brother that has done that and seen the results of that as they've chosen to say, this is what God's made me for. And they've ignored, unfortunately, their family or some of these other things that they've forsaken the greater and the more, you know, basic primary and a calling. So that being said, you know, for me, it was interesting. I kind of mentioned that in middle school, I started to kind of have this, kind of just desire. I don't know what it was even, but it just, I like science, and it was just kind of like, oh, I grew up in Hershey where there was a lot of other doctors around and knew them and said, oh, I like this. That seems to be fun. I like helping people. And it was odd in that I actually had other people kind of almost giving this to me, which is weird. I'll be honest. Like, and I knew it was weird at the time when you're a kid and people say, hey, you know doctor stuff or you know medicine stuff. Hey, what do you think about this? And they literally ask me and I'm like, I time out. Like, I'm not a doc. Like, right, I'm just like a sixth grader. Here's maybe my thoughts, but like, this is, you know, what are you doing? Right. But it just like, it would happen again and again. And I don't have anyone. It's not like my dad is a physician to say, oh yeah, I gleaned from him. Right. I mean, he's very learned academic guy and has a PhD, but he was not a physician. So it's like, where are people seeing this? And so oddly enough, it was almost kind of other people even putting that there. And I agreed. I was like, I like it. It's fascinating to me. And then, you know, fast forward. So through school, this is where I'm heading, going into medicine. I also, well, maybe at that time, I also really enjoyed plants and I still do love gardening and have an orchard and all these things that I love caring for. But, I actually was thinking in like middle school, oh, I want to be a missionary doctor to the jungle, to like the Amazon, right?
1: Because so it was like, all three of the, everything you want, people, medicine.
0: Yeah, getting to share the gospel, getting to use medicine, and like discover these plants or cures, like that kind of thing, right? It was like, so it was this like, wow, wouldn't that be cool? And then you kind of fast forward. Funny thing is this idea of being a missionary in the middle of nowhere sounds really attractive to, a Christian woman who's looking for a passionate man for the gospel. And then you get engaged and married and suddenly it's like, whoa, like that, maybe we'll, let's adjust that, right? Yeah. Because it's like, we're going where? But it's just funny how the Lord kind of has shifted things. But wouldn't you believe it, you know, just this last summer, I don't think I even got to share this with you before, I got to take my daughter, our church had a trip to the Amazon, first time they've done it, to do medical missions. And so I got to go, you know, fulfill this kind of childhood thing, which my wife actually pointed out, I didn't even see, I saw that the trip was offered at our church and just said, oh, okay, like, what's the likelihood I'll be able to make it happen? Probably slim to none. And she said, but this is your dream. You haven't gone. I'm like, I had set that dream aside a long time ago. And yet then I was able to take my daughter because they had a children's ministry and she's great with kids. And so, it was an amazing trip. So I got to go to the jungle, do medicine, get to see people and, get to see a totally different way of life and, share the gospel and use my skills. And it was great.
1: Wow.
0: So it was wild. So that was just this last summer.
1: If you'd have told me that, we would have had part two. Now there has to be a part two of the show, brother.
0: Hey, no problem.
1: Because you have to bring photos and talk about all that kind of stuff. And I them in the show, we just try to be honest. I saw you kind of well up. You got kind of emotional. What's that all about, brother? Share. What's going on in your heart?
0: Maybe I should, I don't know if I should apologize or just warn you that this will happen often. So I, you know, when I see how the Lord has fulfilled who he is, or kind of brought things to life that is just only he can do, it, that's what happens. Right. And so, yeah, when I've spoken at our church or other churches at times too, the pastor's like, oh, is he okay? It's like, oh, my wife's like, oh, he does this all the time. So my patients also, you know, have that at times where they'll share a terrible story and, you know, where I get to share kind of the hope of Christ and, you know, I'm crying right there with them. And, it's just when I see that the Lord's doing something or I think on the work he's done, that's how it comes out. So I always cry usually happy tears is what my wife says.
1: Amen.
0: So, yeah. So, and seeing that and, I mean, I'll be honest, that trip for my daughter too, first time she was out of the country, first time seeing pretty kind of like abject poverty, it was very special. And honestly, the trip was blessed, blessed, blessed. So if you can imagine zero mosquitoes in the Amazon, I mean,
1: no, I can't imagine.
0: I mean, neither. I got bites when I came back. But, you know, anyway, it was, there were so many amazing things about the trip. Even as the team came, we were coming back, we were ready to keep going. And you don't go to live on a boat, sleep in hammocks, with, you know, other people. There were three married couples on the boats. We're all open air, sleeping near each other, enough that your hammock would hit each other at night if you were moving, and have one bathroom. I mean, you don't go through that experience and usually like, oh yeah, let's keep going.
1: Yeah,
0: everyone was so on point and working together as a team. The Lord just blessed the trip. It was incredible.
1: Amen.
0: So,
1: amen.
0: So that was, you know, one of the fulfillments in a sense. And I wasn't even looking for it. And, you know, back to the idea of the calling, I felt like there was a little weight of like, with some of these professions, there's this weightiness to it. And I'll be honest, I had been in this role as a physician for maybe a decade already. And I started, and this was maybe pre-COVID. And I was leaving work and it dawned on me. I was like, oh, I have a stressful job.
1: Hmm.
0: Like, I've been through all my training, all this stuff. And it just is, the Lord had prepped me and built me for this up to that point, that it kind of didn't dawn on me that I was in a stressful job just because this is who he built me to be.
1: Mm.
0: And so in the sense of this burden, you know, my wife maybe has had to take on more of the burden of that, because I've found it to be delightful. I'm built to kind of carry it. So, yeah, it's been amazing. The other thing I'll put in that category is there was a point. So being part of crew at Penn State, they challenged us, you know, as we were leaving, to say, hey, maybe we should flip the script and say, you need a calling to go into something other than missions. You know, God has called, again, primary calling. We should be sharing our faith. Maybe all of our primary callings is be really missionaries, almost professionally. And then if he calls you out of that, and that kind of idea was really provocative, as you can imagine. And, you know, really thought on that. And I was on staff for a year while Kim was finishing up. It was our first year of marriage. And I was talking to the same guy who gave that talk. And I said, yeah, could you pray for me? Because I'm really thinking about like this. I'm discipling men. I'm getting to share the gospel at a major campus. You know, this is great.
1: Yeah.
0: Like this is, I feel like this is what I'm built for. And he said, okay, well, you know, we'll see where it plays out. But during that year, there were times that I was like, oh, what do I want to do for fun? And I went to the library and checked out books on anatomy. And so when I talked to like my mentor at the time, and so this other guys, and even Kim, my wife, she was like, oh my goodness, no one does this. You're such a weirdo. Like this is, it was clear that there was something in my heart that's what I was called into.
1: Yeah.
0: And you just like, no one just does that for fun. And so, I mean, even for my undergrad, I studied plant biology because I was like, you know what? I'm never going to get to study this again, and I'll be studying humans the rest of my life, so I better get it in now. So,
1: right.
0: But yeah, so.
1: Oh, Brother Rick, that is, that's just wonderful to hear. And I think, I mean, I pray that our audience is encouraged. And I think you would say this, you didn't say it, but I think you would say, I know you would say this, it had nothing to do with how good you were as a person or how great your dad was or mom was as educated parents. Or they fed you the right foods, or you were in the right tax bracket, or in the right neighborhood. Had nothing to do with her. She had nothing to do with any of that. You know, Romans 2, verse 4, it is the goodness of God that leads to repentance when we see how good he is. And I think that's what overwhelms you. And I pray that our audiences experience the goodness of God, that they can understand those tears of joy that you have and that we should have, not because our situations are perfect. They're not. But because he is good and faithful despite us. I want to make a kind of a transition. We've talked about good things, appropriately so, that God has given you. I assume, though, at some point of the road, and you talked about some of those patients that you've cried with and got to have the opportunity to share your faith. What have been some challenges? You thought maybe, hey, this was all going to go this way. It's going to be smooth. And then this came into your life as a doctor, and maybe even before you became officially a doctor, that, hey, I wasn't quite expecting this.
0: Yeah. Yeah. No, good question. I think probably one of the first challenges I met, I will say it's taken me a long time to recognize this, and it may sound strange, but I've struggled throughout my life with assuming everyone else knows what I know, which is, you know, you may laugh when you say, wait, but you're a doctor. Like, people come to you for advice because they don't know how it works. But that plays into kind of how I've approached things, and just, I don't know why I've always had that thought, but coming into that school then wasn't a challenge, you know. It frustrated my wife to no end when I would just say, well, I'm going to bed. She's like, but you have a test tomorrow. And okay, well, we're going to write grace on it. And, you know, it'll be good. You know, and so obviously you have to be a good student to get into medical school. But so educationally, that's been a blessing. And so I shouldn't downplay that. But for me, the bigger challenges were kind of after and in residency, which is traditionally kind of the biggest grinding part of medicine, because, you know, you're a good student, you have to be to get there and get to that point. But there you couldn't decide your hours, and there all of these good things come to fruition. But can we actually pause?
1: Absolutely. We'll just keep going. Caleb or James, can somebody bring out some tissue? Yeah. We'll just keep rolling.
0: No problem. So we're just kind of realizing I should get that.
1: And I should have had some. I'm a crier too. I don't know why I didn't think of that.
0: So here I am in a residency where you're having, you know, people are literally under your care, and people are, you know, some people are passing away and some people are having major life changes. Thank you, brother. Yeah, awesome. So you're under this big pressure point of, like, you're supposed to know the answers. You're the doctor now, and you weren't before. It was all book knowledge. So it's all becoming real. And during that first year, you think you know stuff. You don't know anything. Mm. And so it's not enough of an answer to say, what's the right medicine on the answer key, right? It's, what's the right medicine? What's the right dose? How do you monitor? I mean, all the doctor questions that, frankly, most patients – you don't think about.
1: No.
0: You don't. The doctor just tells you the answer and you go away, or you go on to your next thing and you kind of say, okay, this is what I'm supposed to do. But those are all variables that you're supposed to figure out. And so learning that was, a big deal on top of all the emotional struggles. And I was used to, hey, when I wanted to go home, like that's not up to me. You know, it was up to when they said I could leave.
1: Right.
0: And so there was a point in that first year that I literally asked him, I said, you know, can I quit medicine once my debt's paid off, which, you know, that took another thing. But because it was like, this is hard. And the other part I didn't add is my heart in medicine was to share the gospel. When you can't be excellent at your job and you don't know it well enough, you don't have space.
1: Right, right.
0: So my intern year, of course I didn't know my job, but my vision was, oh my goodness, I've come this far and I can't do the very thing that I want to do because I can't. I don't have enough bandwidth. It was too intense. And so I was like, this is crushing to come that far after all that time and money and studying and all that. But after that first year, and I had one of my mentors saw me at a wedding, during that year, and he said, oh my goodness, like, I've never seen you like this, right? Like, but after that, things started locking in. And then, you know, later on in my, even in the residency career, I was taking my students and saying, hey, do you want to do like a Bible study?
1: Right.
0: You know, starting to teach a Bible during lunchtime or things like that, then it started funny. But that was a real dark moment, for me. Now, since then, there is a bit of a separation, right? Because it's, you know, I have my own life that I'm kind of struggling with, and then patients come to see me. I've kind of said, frankly, it's kind of like I'm putting on a show, right? No one wants to see their doctor sad, or that, you know, they want the performance. They want the, you know, the silly jokes that I say every day, 20 times a day, right? And they, and I gave it just 20 minutes ago. I gave the same joke, right? So, but, you know, that idea of it is a bit of a performance. And so how do I, you know, help people walk through that and be up for the performance? So for me, putting on my role as a physician, I can largely leave it in the room. I think the other part there is that, you know, I'm a man. And so most men, it frustrates my wife, but it's like a drawer. I can open the drawer, put things in, take things out, close the drawer, move on to the next one.
1: Right.
0: And so if we have like a big decision to be made at home, well, I have to go to work. So I put it in the drawer and close it. And she's like, you haven't been thinking about this all day? No, I can't to do a good job with other things. And so I think that's how God's made most of us. So for me as a physician, I do that too. And I tell my patients, I say, you know, I'm walking with you through this now, but I'm not going home with you. So I need to teach you what you need to know about what's broken, how to fix it, and you're going to take care of it. Frankly, I'm giving you the tools, and then I go to the next room. And so kind of just to put the reality check to it, because again, I can't take everyone's burdens on. It's impossible.
1: Yeah, because if you did, it makes sense. You're going to carry that burden that you just had in the room next door into the then you've got all, at the end of the day, you've got 15 burdens you're trying to. You're not any good to the next patient if you can't compartmentalize or separate some of that kind of stuff. What are some of the verses? You know, how did God, how did you get sustained during that kind of difficult season? How was the Lord speaking to you?
0: That's a good question. I looking back, I probably in preparation for this, I should have looked at my journal to see what was there. I think what I will say now, what sustains me, and I don't recall if I was kind of aware of it then, but, and this goes for, again, for both Kim and I, you know, we could, our story together is pretty amazing. So maybe to put a little context to that, we have, you know, six children, all six are adopted. That also means for adoptive families, you probably are aware that there's many failed adoptions as well. So we have those smattered in there as well. And no one is biologically related. So every story is different. And so we've had both, maybe my work is a bit of an intense environment, but my life is a bit of an intense environment. Mm-hmm. And so, in the context of that, one of the things that you know, that we go to both as individuals and as a couple is John chapter 6. It is just a rich chapter full of incredible doctrine.
1: It's like 66 verses. I mean, that's a huge section of scripture.
0: And it's just I love it. We're actually in the midst of studying it as a family in family devotionals, which has been fun for us to like unpack with the kids.
1: Hold time out for a second, because that's the section in John 6 is where he says, must what? Eat my flesh and drink my blood. Have you got there yet?
0: Oh yeah, we're coming through that right now. That was the last part we covered, and I just let it hang so that the kids are wrestling with it. And of course, we're doing communion at church and all these things for you to think about it and be like, well, what is this related to communion? Is it not? Is it right. You know? But you know, even before that, where he's walking on water and they're all afraid, and he's like, don't worry about it, it's me. You know, there's all these parts in that chapter, and you know, those the Lord's my Father's given to me, I will not lose. So a ton of incredible doctrine right in that chapter that is so plainly given that it's a delight for me to teach and to go through, but to go back to as like when I'm having a rough time or things are looking dire. But then there's that part where it's they didn't understand and they walked away. Absolutely. And that's the part where it really comes to this kind of maybe climax of, are you going to walk away from us or from me too? And what does Peter say in like verse 68? Where else are we going to go?
1: You have the words of life.
0: Exactly. Yeah. And so for Kim and I, that is just, we may find his calling hard. We may find it, you know, this is difficult, but where else are we going to go?
1: Yeah.
0: Like, there's nothing else. You could run to any other kind of thing to try to fulfill you or make you feel better about it, but it's, nothing's going to satisfy. And so at the end of the day, that's one that we go to again and again, say, he's a good king. He is the only one that has these words of eternal life. And so if we're convinced this is where he's pulled us, that's it. That's the answer. Amen. So for us, that's a big one that we go to now. Whether that was there at that time, I'm not sure.
1: Well, use your sanctified imagination.
0: Yeah, that's
1: and
0: fair.
1: Assume that it was.
0: Well, fair. Yeah. It was tucked in there. Yeah.
1: You know, Rick, as you were talking, brother, and you mentioned it, you made mention of it, that I'll use our metaphor for the show. Each room that you're going into, there's noise. Most people, I assume, I've never went to the doctor and said, doctor, you nurse want to come and tell you everything's good. You know, I assume most people aren't saying that there's noise in each room. You go home and there's noise. You talked about it. There's failed adoptions. There's, as you well know, we're adoptive parents as well. Mm-hmm. No two kids are alike when you adopt. When we did foster care, there's no manual that comes with this kid, raised them this way. So it can be noisy. It can be difficult as you're adjusting to them and the child is adjusting to you. So there's noise abounds, right? In all those rooms. You're not immune because you're a doctor. You're not immune because you have a farm. I don't know, assume you're super wealthy or not wealthy, but that you have a decent life, I assume. No, life is noisy, no matter what. But what sustains us through the noise is the unalterable, unfailing word of God that is true. It's true in every incident, and we don't understand it all. Peter, I don't think, understands why all these disciples are walking away. You know this in the text. He had fed them all early in the chapter. They were, some of you are with me just because of the bread, but when the times got tough, the teachings got tough, Jesus, we're bailing on you. We're out of here. And Peter does say, you know, very honestly, where there is nothing else. The Pharisaical system that exists, the Gentile system of the pantheon of gods, that does not legitimize anything. You could say, this medicine I'm going to give you is only going to be temporary. What really matters is this Christ, this God-man who has come to rescue and to save sick sinners, whether we be physically sick, and we're all spiritually sick, but we need him in either case to sustain us. So, brother, thank you for sharing your life, because I know that our audience is thinking, he's a doctor. He is going unscathed through life, right? He is just cruising through life, and it can't be that hard. And life is hard. Life is difficult. But God is bigger, and he's better, and he speaks into that.
0: Yeah, no, for sure, for sure. Yeah, I mean, thinking on that, I do have, you know, through my journey, I meet lots of colleagues, right? And we went to the same medical schools. And, you know, something a lot of people don't think on, unless you're in these shoes, is that, to your exact point, like when I'm in my office, well, everyone calls you doctor, and, oh, they want your opinion, and they're coming to see you. And it's similar in other roles. Pastors may be similar, too, where it's this, you know, people are coming to you and you're giving kind of directions, you're giving orders, you know, and then you come home, they don't care. Right? They're not like, oh, yes, sir, right? Like, whatever you say, I'll do it, right? And that is very, if you know, pastors, physicians, other folks who have military folks, if they have those kind of authority hierarchies set up at their work, at home, you can have it set up in a way, but it is very different.
1: Very different.
0: And it's all relational as opposed to, you know, kind of dictatorial in a sense, I guess,
1: right.
0: And strictly hierarchical. So that makes it really tough. And I have a lot of surgeons I met over the years where, again, in their OR, they're the boss, and they better be like that. It has to be that way for them to do the job they're doing. They need to be in control. But then when you come home, how can you kind of relax that and say, you know what, I need to shift gears and put on a different hat and sit and listen to my child or listen to my spouse or listen, you know, and do that with a different and a fresh take. The other way that Kim and I introduce ourselves to people, sorry if I'm, sweetie, if I'm bringing you into some of these same things. I'm like, well, maybe don't want to admit this.
1: If you see something fly in all of a sudden, hit him in the head. You know where that comes from.
0: Exactly, yeah. So thankfully we've given enough talks together that I know what she would say. But we introduce ourselves to you know, different folks and say, you know, we are recovering control freaks, both of us. And so, you know, I'm still in recovery. But my bent and my like mentality and personality is very much a controlling personality. And I have a friend who met us since we had six children, not before. And he said, oh man, I just can't imagine you being, you know, a control freak. And I said, oh, you didn't know me before.
1: You have
0: right?
1: No idea, huh?
0: And how the Lord has forced, in a sense, sometimes forced that out of my life where I had to make choices. And, you know, the other one that God used for that in me was, you know, a proverb, which actually I heard Rich Mullins had on a song many years ago, but it's Proverbs 14:4, where there are no oxen, the manger's clean, but many oxen bring a great harvest. And for me, it spoke to my heart, but the idea of like an orderly, clean house. I grew up in a household where, you know, on Mondays you did this chore, Tuesday, and so it was always pristine household, which is okay. Our house can't be that way. And I had to make a choice, and I still have to internally make the choice that I'd rather have harvest and productivity and a mess than I'd rather have, you know, a clean house, but, you know, quieter, no, you know, no chaos. So, and that's been something that the Lord has just worked on me over the years that, you know, it's like, okay, where do I see things that need to be addressed? I triage my entire life, you know, on a farm, nothing's ever done. And so, you know, we have a house that's 160 years old, and my wife is a structural engineer. And we've discovered multiple times, may I tell you, that we had a builder come out and try to, I was like, oh, if you could repair the outside part, it looks like it's a little rotten here. And he would literally hand pulled out the corner post of our house. And he said, the Lord's been keeping your house up, I think, because
1: I don't know.
0: There's
1: what
0: no
1: else
0: corner
1: is.
0: Post. Yeah, he's like, oh. And my wife, God love her, she's like, I'm an engineer. This is terrifying to me, right? And so I'm celebrating. Yeah, the Lord's kept our house up. Like, what a great thing. And she's like, is he keeping other corners of the house up? So, you know, it's how do we release that control and say, Lord, would you bring into our attention what we need to pay attention to and put away from our attention the things that'll distract us? And I think that's my needs to frankly be my daily prayer, because
1: absolutely
0: there's no shortage of requests or asks or next steps. And, so.
1: Amen. You know, one of the things I was thinking through a comment you made earlier about the patient interaction you have. Galatians 6:2 says, bear one another's burdens and thereby fulfill the law of Christ. If our listeners aren't in healthcare to some degree, they're not nurses, not doctors, what would you want them to understand about the burden, especially for a Christian doctor? The burden that nurses and doctors, anesthesiologists, whomever, work with patients, what don't they know about you guys in terms of that burden, that deep concern that you have for your patient and people you work with?
0: No, I think that's fair. I think, honestly, once again, the COVID experience that has been across the world has brought this into the limelight in a way that was never seen, at least in this generation, before. And, you know, so many of you probably saw signs that said, heroes work here, healthcare heroes work here. We're going to give special treatment to healthcare folks. And you say, wow, yeah, let's celebrate that. But what I'll say is what we've experienced on this end is, when you watch, and I'll shift gears and say, when you watch and we use that word hero, you also mean you're going to show up. So like people don't watch Superman and say, man, look how powerful he is. It's so great. And thanks for putting forth that effort. You know what? I'm going to give you the day off.
1: Yeah.
0: No. So what's been asked of healthcare heroes, I'll use that term loosely, is heroics all the time.
1: Right.
0: And now it's said, oh, you know, this disease, we didn't know what it was until we did later. You're going to walk into the unknown and have no idea whether it's going to hurt you or not. And that's your job. And what happens if you get it? Well, we don't know. Some people are going to die, some don't. And you're like, so you're asking these heroes and trying to celebrate them at the same time as putting on that exact burden, you know, of like, be heroic, do it. And you're like, oh my goodness. And that, it's one thing as a culture and as a society, but now our employers, who, you know, many times most healthcare systems are not being run by physicians and nurses and healthcare workers. It's actually being run by, you know, God love them, but, you know, accountants and MBAs and folks who are looking at the finances, they don't understand the burdens.
1: Right.
0: But they'll look at the bottom line and say, you know what? I know you've been heroic. Could you just do it a little more? Just
1: right.
0: See more things. And so that's the kind of burden that our healthcare system, at least here in the U.S., but I also talking from folks around the world, that's the burdens, right?
1: Right.
0: Is that it's do more. So I think the challenge then, and then as a believer within this, is that it's not just that that burden. It's also then, oh, we're also going to throw at you all the cultural challenges now, especially if you can't say that you're a Christian in healthcare or you're office or your staff or your employer is not welcoming that. Now you're having other things being pushed at you, like, you know, end of life questions or, you know, euthanasia, or abortion issues or, you know, transgenderism or these kind of different things, or support my lifestyle, even if it's harmful to me. And so lots of those things are also put on you. And so how do you navigate that? How do you ultimately love your patients well?
1: Yeah.
0: So,
1: which is again, unless you're in that field, you're not going to understand that. And the discounts you get at Costco or Dick's or whatever store don't necessarily help with that side of it. I do want to pick up on something you said. You know, this verse, Psalm 23 verse 4, even though I walk through the valley of the shadow of death, I will fear no evil. Well, David is speaking of the shadow. It's not real. It hasn't hit him yet. For some, death is hitting them, or death is imminent for them, palliative care. What don't we understand about that? I'm assuming that has to be some of the more difficult aspects of your job, watching people die, knowing that this is probably the next few days or few weeks or maybe a few months is going to be, they're going to meet their maker, so to speak. How, what don't we understand about that from a lay person's perspective?
0: Yeah, that's a tough one. What I will say is every story is different. So that's one of the things that I think also challenges folks is that in a lot of kinds of jobs, you can get, in a sense, burned out and start treating each person as the same. And so how do you have that fresh, I'm sitting with you today and I want to hear your story and we're going to treat you uniquely? That's kind of the key, I would say, to all of this, palliative care or otherwise. And so,
1: did I say that right? Palliative care.
0: Palliative care.
1: Palliative care.
0: Okay. So, and palliative care is interesting. So it's different than sometimes there's a question about what's the difference between palliative care and maybe hospice. So hospice is really kind of a specific, and I'll say more of an insurance definition to say, you know, if you have 6 months or less to live, that's when hospice can be, in a sense, engaged. If you can't have two independent doctors say that that's your prognosis less than 6 months, whether it comes true or not, that's not the question, but whether they can say that, then it's maybe more in the area of palliative care, which is we can't provide a cure for what you're dealing with. I mean, if you want to be a little philosophical, everything I do is palliative care,
1: right?
0: Because 100% of my patients I care for will die,
1: right?
0: So whether it's diabetes or high blood pressure or, you know, any number of things, you know, I'm here to help you make it as far as you're supposed to, right? Under the Lord's will. So, that kind of helps make sense with that. So I think as you then talk about as people near the end of life or they're looking down the barrel in a sense of a, diagnosis that's they're saying, wow, my prognosis for you or another doctor's prognosis for you is months or weeks. It's a very interesting space to be in, and I would say there are certain people that are really called to that space. So you'll find nurses who are called to be pediatric nurses when you're like, I can't imagine doing that, or pediatric cancer nurses. You know, but there's also palliative nurses or hospice nurses that they are just uniquely built to say, I am back to that calling. I am called to do this. There's something in my spirit that it is a burden, but it doesn't feel like a burden.
1: Right.
0: It's like that. It's frankly, I think it's in some ways unlocking that my burden is light, my yoke is easy.
1: Yeah.
0: And I think a lot of times I've wrestled with that, and yet maybe that's right in front of me with this, where, you know, if it's like asking another one where that shows up is when people say, thank you so much for teaching this fill in the blank. My wife and I love teaching. And I'm like, sure. I love it. It's so fun.
1: Yeah,
0: it's life-giving to me.
1: Yeah.
0: And so I think sometimes maybe that's kind of part of this is that it's life-giving to you when you're doing the work you're built to do for God's glory. And so, but how do you sit with one person and one person's family and navigate that? I wouldn't say there's a whole thing to it. It's more of a what do they need and how can I walk them through and help them understand what are the things they're going to encounter and help them understand what's to come. And to do that well, and that may be the question, is how do you face that well? Man, it is tough. I've seen some believers have really challenging things they're facing, making my colleagues or not, some of my colleagues are not believers, cry because they're like, but they were such nice people and they're going to die in 6 months. And they're facing it smiling like Stephen, right? They're like, this is okay. The Lord is good. But then I have other folks, believers or not, that, you know, it is rough, right? They want to escape. They want to get out of this. They want to just, you know, maybe alcohol isn't some of the, there are other things kind of flare up where it's like, I hate this, right?
1: Rick, pull out a little bit, because I think probably our audience is asking, at least one member of the audience, if that's me, is thinking, elderly, we expect this, right? You're 85 years old, 90 years old. Hey, you've lived a good life. You fought the good fight, right? Think what we struggle with, and what we would probably say I could never do this is the kids. And you mentioned the pediatric cancer nurse or doctor.
0: Mm-hmm.
1: Have you seen that? Have you experienced that yourself? What did you say? Especially, I guess maybe there's more you can say to Christian parents,
0: mm-hmm.
1: I assume, and the assurance and the I think you know what I'm saying without saying it. There's a lot there that I'm trying to ask.
0: Well, there's two things I think of. One is, well, I'll first separate out and say there's a very different conversation you have with a patient who's struggling with this or entering this and the family or loved ones. And it's all, you know, because the patient, they're going to have their journey that's unique to them. And some folks face that with bravery and with courage and with, you know what, I sense that. And frankly, I find more patients understand. It really is the other group, the spouses, the family, the parents, those in a sense left behind or going to be left behind that really struggle. And that's where we see that variety of experiences. And how do I really sit and walk with them? You know, I was thinking on this before that, honestly, the model I try to shift for is Job. And not Job himself, because, you know, he was the one experiencing it all. And it wasn't most of Job's friends, but it was his last friend. The one, can you just sit with me and be quiet and hear what's going on and maybe correct things, maybe not. Maybe just let people kind of. And so that's some of the challenge is really discerning. And that's where we really, you know, when people, this is one of these times when people say, oh, let's pray for the doctors. Let's pray for the medical team. Yes, please do. These are the kind of things, not just in our diagnosis and finding that rare thing or that, oh, you said the right, oh, you brought up that right symptom that keyed it all in for me. But also it's that, how do we navigate these hard things, especially as a believer, that I can give hope without it being, you know, the coffee cup hope or the bumper sticker statement
1: right.
0: Or that, oh, well, it'll get better. Like, no, it's not, right? How do you navigate that? And man, that's the challenge. And I don't have there's not a playbook for that. It's a, how well can you hear the Holy Spirit when you're sitting with someone, right? And how do you know? So praying for that, that we would be in step with the Spirit as we're having these conversations that, for me, once again, I'm giving my all right now, but then I go to another room and I have to do it again. And maybe it's lighter. Maybe it's not as big of a thing. Maybe it's just sewing someone up, you know. But how do you do that well? And it's a lot of it really is that, Let me rest here. What I love about my job as a family physician is the longevity piece. So I may have this moment today, but assuming I can see them again,
1: right.
0: We can schedule again. And in some of those times, it's like, let's get you back in here. But I have found, I think, how do I help walk people through even the mourning process, whether it's before or after someone's passed? And again, our culture has just abandon that. You know, we don't want to think about it. It's very heavy and it's, people don't want to cry, you know, they don't want to talk about it. Maybe at the funeral, because we have to. But then a month later, no one's asking.
1: Your life goes on, but theirs has stopped.
0: Yeah.
1: Theirs stopped the day that loved one died.
0: And so one of the things I encourage people with is to, again, to kind of branch out and be that community, and which is another piece, is that I may be the doctor, but I only see you for like 15, 20 minutes. I'm not going home with you. I'm not, you know, so I really love to help people connect with, okay, what's the broader community? If you're not in a church, how do I connect you up with some good churches in the area? People that can truly say, we're broken and we need help, and that they want to embrace, you know, vital community and love you, even if you're, in a sense, like all of us, unlovable, you know, making poor choices. But so how do we connect folks to those things and say, hey, you need to have people ask you a month out, how are you doing, and be okay with you crying?
1: Amen.
0: And how do we be those people too and say, you know, hey, so-and-so just passed, how are you doing with that? And allow them to have the response they're going to have. Maybe it's anger, maybe it's crying, maybe it's, you know, I'm okay. But how do we embrace all these things? If you're reading between the lines, what the theme that you'll hear me say, and I give to a lot of my patients now in this era and other folks, is we are losing humanity in everything. You know, now people would rather talk to a phone or type something in than talk to a
1: Chat
0: human.
1: ChatGPT.
0: Everything, right? But how do we embrace humanity? How do I embrace my own humanity? How do I encourage and invite other people to be human? And that involves things like, you know, enjoying life, but also feeling the bitterness of things and crying together and sitting quietly together. You know, these human endeavors that used to be the only thing we had before all our devices and things that keep us forever occupied. But how do we embrace that? And what is it that I need to do on a regular basis, you know, in my family? Instead of like looking at emails and doing all this, hey, son, how was your day? Eye to eye, yeah. Face to face, you know, these, and I'm going to sit and I'm, no, we're not going to look at devices now. We're going to talk. And, or how do we kind of tackle a president? You know, these kind of things that, so to wrap that in is how do I invite people in these challenging circumstances to be human? And then if I can, if the Lord gives me the opportunity, how do I start connecting them to the only one that can, right? The actual healer, so that it's like, oh, you do need help and you are broken just like me. And there's times I'll share my stories of my own brokenness to say, we're on the same page.
2: Amen.
0: I need a healer too. Yeah, I may be sitting in the doctor seat, but that doesn't mean, like you said, that I have it all together. I don't. You know, let me not fool you. And so, and funny thing, surprise, surprise, patients love that, right? Because you're a real person.
2: You're human. Like
0: exactly.
2: You said, you're being human.
0: So exactly. I'm just a human connecting with you. I want to walk you through. God's given me a unique set of skills and gifts that I can serve you with. And we go together through
2: this.
0: Right.
2: You know, if you're listening to this, I pray, especially if you're a person that's just lost someone, that you heard what our brother said, you can't do this alone. You're not meant to do this alone. Get in community. You may not have a doctor like our brother here who is going to share to the degree that he is in terms of regarding his faith as a medical professional. But I promise you there are people around. And maybe you're on the other side. You know someone that has lost someone last week or last month and you're saying, hey, God put them in my heart. And maybe the Holy Spirit saying, hey, just check in with them. And, you know, and I think it's really, really important for all our audience to know Above the Noise exists to try to help you with some of that. Mm-hmm. We don't want to be just this ministry that we put out great Christian content and yeah, man, look at all the bells and whistles and our guests are so handsome, strikingly handsome like that. I guess the host is so-so. No, we want to be real and authentic and vulnerable and praying with you, praying for you, soliciting prayers from you. We're not immune from asking you to pray for us as if we have it all together. We want to live this Christian life the way it's supposed to be lived. Yes, I'm on the internet or television or however you're watching, but it doesn't mean I'm not immune from death and from issues with family, with kids. Rick's not immune from any of that kind of stuff, but we're meant to do this together. Hugging and holding one another in a compassionate kind of way. You didn't say that word, but that's what you were alluding to, compassion and showing empathy towards someone else. And we see that none greater than the Lord Jesus Christ, who enters time and space, Philippians 2, right? Becomes obedient to the point of death. Why? To display this kind of humility that is to be not just marveled at, but to also to be modeled. And he's given us by his Spirit the ability to do that, Rick. And it's wonderful to hear you just being real. I know people probably see your title, MD, and think, oh, man, he's going to come in with a bow tie on, you know, Doogie Howser or something. I'm dating myself a little bit. You know, it's going to be something totally different. And it's not. You know, you're just a real authentic person who's got family, got issues, got life, life's problems. And you have something greater than all that, and it's not your degree. It's a savior.
0: Yeah.
2: You've got a savior. So in the last couple minutes, we don't have time. I so much wanted to ask you about some of the things you mentioned ethically. So that means we've got to have part two. And maybe we'll do something. Maybe we'll have you and your wife on. We'll do it together and just get her perspective on some of this. I'm putting her on the spot. Now she's back there. She's like, no, or maybe she's saying yes. So, you know, as we close out, brother, how can we be praying for doctors? How can we be praying for you men, especially, I shouldn't say just Christian men. Obviously for non-Christian doctors, we want them to get saved and practice good medicine. But how could we pray for you and other medical professionals?
0: Yeah, that's a good question. I mean, I had mentioned about how to pray for us to serve well, because that's our heart, is to do a good job. I think the other part of that is as people are, maybe non-Christian physicians, while you may hear me speak so plainly and be so approachable, that not everyone's like that. A lot of people do have those shields up, and frankly means that maybe only another physician is the one that they'll be able to speak with and connect with. And that barrier where they're, I have patients who say, how can I pray for this? Or how can I interact with this doctor or share the gospel with them? And sometimes I say, pray first. Mm. Because again, they're coming in to serve you. They're really not looking to get something from you necessarily, and really don't accept challenges well. Maybe you can all nod your heads. You've had doctor experiences like that. And so, okay, how do I, just like I'm saying that the physicians need to hear the Holy Spirit, is, when you go in, ask him to give you the prompts. What might that look like to spur their interest, to be a little salty, that they may step in and show some vulnerability that you can then minister to them in a way that's unique. So I think that from the personal, because I know that's one I get a lot of folks asking, how do I reach this physician? And it may be just praying for other people to have the opportunities in those boats. But other than that, I think in general, how you heard some of the stressors, some of the things that help us get to where we are. So, maybe a lot of people are control freaks that are in medicine. Makes sense. You want a doctor who's kind of like in control. And, some people have a little kind of tendencies of checking and double checking and triple checking things. You kind of want that, maybe not in your spouse, but you want that in your doctor, right?
2: Absolutely.
0: So there's some of these things that help people be successful in their jobs professionally, but then may kind of be an Achilles heel or a real weakness outside of that. And so I think praying for that, again, humanity, that the doctors or the healthcare workers whether nurses, whatever role they're playing, that they would both embrace their own humanity, that they would not – and I'll kind of say, as many pastors have been at this kind of high calling, will put that ahead of some of their other critical relationships. And so the divorce rates and the like fatherlessness of a sort is there. They may have money, so the surgeon's kids may have all the toys they want, but they don't have their dad, right? And so how do we as a profession, how do those folks throughout say, how do I put these things in the right places? There's going to be these tensions. I've had to decide, where do I want to be respected? And so if I want to be respected at work, I got to put in the time and I got to show that's everyone right. go above and beyond. But if I want to be respected at home, got to put in the time. And that's so there's going to be those tensions. Where do you want to be respected? And so
2: humanity, understanding humanity.
0: Okay. So how do we be human?
2: Amen. Amen. Thank you, brother. In our last couple of minutes, just want to thank you, brother, for coming on the show. Thank you for just sharing your heart, brother. It's not rare. Most of the guests that I've had have been very vulnerable, very honest about their own emotions and their feelings and their thoughts. But thank you, brother. Just going there. Again, I'm sure our audience is just like, wow, that's not what I expected from a doctor. I'm glad you said that it's not all doctors, that it's you. So if you're watching this program and you have questions for us, questions for Dr. Rick, we would love to get those to you. Send them to us at Above the Noise, and we'll make sure they get forwarded to you. We exist to provide not just Christian content, but men and women of character who are really living this out in real time, despite their own noise, despite their own the difficulties that are happening in their lives. They seek to speak into the noise, and we're so glad that we could share this content with you and share this story with you today, and we pray that it's been a blessing to you. And again, if it has been, please reach out to us. We'd love to hear from you, love to interact with you. Any ways that we could maybe improve the show, things you'd like to hear. Also, we just want to pray for you. So thank you for watching Above the Noise. Have a wonderful, wonderful day. Praise the Lord. God bless you. This is Pastor Weatherspoon.
3: And this is Pastor Tim Baldwin.
2: Join us on The Christian and the Culture when we come and deal with this topic of why are we not on fire? That's the question of the hour. Why isn't the church on fire? Why aren't you on fire, or are you? Join us for this discussion.
3: Here's the question. Are you lukewarm, are you hot, or are you cold? Can't wait to see you on the next episode. Be blessed.

Well, listen, the name of our program is The King is Coming, because we believe the King is coming, and we know He's coming, because Jesus authenticated His second coming by rising from the dead.

0: not one of us doesn't have tough questions about suffering when it comes to why God allows things to happen. Well, hi, I'm Johnny Erickson Tata, and you're right. They are hard questions, but we've got some great answers today. Coming forth from the mouths of some of my best friends who are boys and girls. Kids, thank you for coming today because I've got some tough questions for you. Who here ever wonders, with a raised hand, why God allows bad things to happen? Anybody wonder that? Why God allows bad things to happen? Okay, what do you think is a good answer to that question? Anybody want to answer that?
1: No.
0: How about you, Silas?
2: Usually it ends up helping you believe in God better.
0: Okay, so bad things happen because God is hoping that in the end you might believe him better. We might trust you more. Is that a good answer? Mm-hmm. I love it. How about you, Jack?
3: I think that God lets bad things happen because everything's all a part of his plan. And that in any way, it's going to work out for someone.
0: Okay, you know what? You're the budding theologian in this group, I'm sorry to say.
3: Thank you.
0: You're probably going to go to Master's Seminary. What about you in the end there, Titus?
4: I think he does it because it brings you close to him, maybe.
0: Okay, these are all good answers. Well, even when these bad things happen, it's important to remember that God cares about us, that he doesn't let just things happen that, you know, don't have purpose or a plan. It's not like he's mean or anything. God is good, and he loves you. And how does God show you that he loves you? Well, how does God show you that he loves you? When you're, hurting and scared? Yes, Mia.
5: He helps us.
0: He certainly does. How does he help us?
5: By giving us love.
0: By what?
6: Giving us love.
0: Giving us love. Come over here, Kylie. Come over here. That was the best answer. Hug, hug. Pat. Yes, he gives us love. I love it. Yep, just like that, he gives us lots of love.

0: What if I told you that fewer individuals have been to space than many high schools have in their graduating classes this summer? Just over 600 individuals have made the trip to space. So what is that like? What's the experience? What do they do up there? And what is it like for their families? Terry Hart, a retired NASA astronaut and professor of engineering at Lehigh University, joins us to talk about that and more this week on Face the Issues.
1: Over half of Americans watch TV to relieve stress, but we're still growing more fearful and anxious. We wake up to it. We have it on in the car. We fall asleep to it. 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But fear is winning. We're lonelier than ever. But what if there was a place somewhere in this streaming 24-hour world where you could find a few minutes of encouragement and hope, where you could start the day not looking away, but looking straight ahead with fearlessness and courage? To the bigger story, one that says there's a creator who loves you, who isn't surprised by anything, not a tough diagnosis, a broken relationship, or a string of failures, or who wins the election. Every weekday on Lighthouse TV, we're inviting you to be part of the greatest, truest story ever told. We're calling the program Morning Light. You'll see the world differently, and the things we'll talk about will change your life. I'm Jeff Coleman. I hope you'll join us.
2: Praise the Lord. God bless you. 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
2: Join us on The Christian and the Culture when we come and deal with this topic of why are we not on fire? That's the question of the hour. Why isn't the church on fire? Why aren't you on fire? Or are you? Join us for this discussion.
3: Here's the question. Are you lukewarm? Are you hot? Or are you cold? Can't wait to see you on the next episode. Be blessed.

0: Good day, folks. Thank you for joining us here at Your Health. On today's program, we'd like to talk about the medicinal properties of the olive leaf. I think everyone's heard of eating olives. Sure, we enjoy those, and olive oil on your salads. But what about the medicinal properties of the leaf of the olive tree? It's really quite remarkable, and it's an ancient remedy for a wide variety of ailments. Stay tuned to learn more about that. First, let's go to our news and see what's happening in the health world. Taking vacations could prolong your life. Researchers from the University of Helsinki followed over 1,200 middle-aged executives for up to 40 years. Each study participant had at least one risk factor for cardiovascular disease, such as hypertension, elevated cholesterol, or glucose intolerance. They found the executives that took 3 weeks or less vacation every year were 37% more likely to die over the course of the study. The study was published by the Journal of Nutrition, Health, and Aging. Related research from Duke University finds being happy may help you live longer. Researchers followed over 4,400 subjects from Singapore for 6 years. They found those who described themselves as being happy or they enjoyed life and felt hope for the future were 20% less likely to die over the course of the study. This study was published by Age and Aging. Well, this is a hopeful line of research. Taking more vacation time in the pursuit of happiness leads to a longer and more fulfilling life. First from Finland, researchers followed middle-aged executive men for up to 40 years, and all of these men had at least one known risk factor for cardiovascular disease, such as elevated triglycerides, overweight, smoking, or borderline diabetes. They followed these men for a very long time, up to 40 years, and they found those who took more than 3 weeks vacation every year were 46% less likely to develop cardiovascular disease and 37% less likely to die. They also found those who took less vacation time also worked longer hours during the work week, had more stress, and they slept less. Their stress level was higher overall, and when these hard chargers did take a vacation, it caused them even more stress because they could not unwind during their break. And I think you know the type. They are forever on the phone or computer with the office while the family is trying to have some fun and relax. Now, our second study finds if you can find that state of happiness, enjoyment, or hope that we Americans are famous for pursuing, you will be at 20% reduced risk of death as you approach your senior years. Now, of course, being able to relax and being able to take a vacation and finding happiness is all easier said than done. But if we do not make these worthy things a priority and practice their attaining their fulfillment, well, we can never receive their well-established benefits, can we? So make it a priority to take some time off to pursue happiness. There is no safe level of alcohol consumption. From what is being called the largest study of its kind to date, researchers from the University of Washington have found alcohol consumption is a leading cause of death worldwide. Over 500 researchers reviewed 592 studies to find regular alcohol consumption leads to some 3 million deaths annually and 12% of all deaths among males ages 15 to 49 worldwide. Previous research has suggested that modest alcohol consumption of a drink or two a day may not create a health or death risk and may even be a healthy practice. However, this study could not confirm that finding. They did find even small amounts of regular alcohol consumption erodes health and increases death risk. The study was published by The Lancet. Well, folks, this is a fascinating and frank look at the consequences of drinking alcohol on a regular basis. Our study finds there's no safe level of alcohol consumption. Even those who have just two drinks of beer, wine, or distilled spirits daily are at increased risk of a wide variety of cancers, various forms of cardiovascular disease and cirrhosis of the liver, higher rate of infectious disease such as pneumonia and tuberculosis. They even have more self-harm and suicide. And, of course, don't forget transportation-related injuries such as motor vehicle accidents and more. This study looked at alcohol consumption patterns from around the world. And here in America, our alcohol consumption patterns, well, it's on the light side overall. Of course, we have heavy daily drinkers like most every country, but statistically, we are in the bottom third for alcohol consumption. But this message is really for every individual watching today. Regular daily alcohol consumption, well, it's not in your best interest. Less is best. 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Today, it's the health benefits of olive leaf extract. 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
2: 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It can happen through occupational exposure or environmental pollution or both. 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It's the number one cause of heavy metal poisoning. It can occur over a long period of exposure, or it can happen after a single dose. Symptoms can be overlooked because they're symptoms of common diseases such as fatigue, memory loss, tremor, joint pain, and indigestion. These are common symptoms of heavy metal poisoning. If your health is declining and you haven't been able to figure out the underlying cause, discuss heavy metal poisoning with your doctor. For Your Health at a Glance, I'm Cindy Becker.
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3: Welcome back, everyone. It's great to be with you today. We hope everything is fantastic in your corner of the world. Today's show is going to be quite an informative and good one. We're talking about the olive leaf. We love talking about olive leaf, a symbol of peace. So, Richard,
4: yes.
3: You know the olive leaf, the stories throughout the Bible. The olive goes back thousands and thousands of years. You know?
0: Imagine finding an olive tree in the desert and an oasis, a spring. Mm-hmm. That's enough to start a town.
3: It is.
0: You know, it's a good sign. The olive tree has played a significant role throughout history and in ancient times. It's been a symbol of peace, harmony, and victory. The Egyptians used olive leaf oil. Now, this is a new concept I discovered in my research for this program. They actually took the leaf of the tree and ground it up and infused it in the olive oil to increase its properties and used it to mummify their pharaohs. It wasn't necessarily just the olive oil, it was olive leaf infused oil to mummify their pharaohs. And they used the olive leaf as a symbol of heavenly power in their hieroglyphs. You know, the writings on the wall of the tombs of the pharaohs, the hieroglyphs. The olive leaf meant the power of heaven. It's also been used in ancient Greece to symbolize the victors of war, or in the Olympic Games, you know, the olive wreath that is worn. it's used in the Bible for anointing, the oil of the olive tree, and as an emblem of purification. The olive tree has great biblical importance. It is mentioned in the Bible at least 80 times. The olive trees that were planted in the Garden of Gethsemane in Jerusalem, many of them are still there today, and tree experts have dated some of these trees to be highly likely present at the time of Christ. So it is possible to, in today's world, to go to the Garden of Gethsemane and stand under a tree that Christ stood under. And I find that immensely rewarding in a way. You know, you think about that, it just gives you shivers to think, to be where Christ stood. Tremendous spiritual power there. According to the tree ring analysis, the olive trees in Crete have been around for at least 2,000 years, so that's part of the knowledge that transfers to the Garden of Gethsemane. Imagine a lone olive tree in the desert. Its antioxidant molecules protect from the sun, the wind, insects, and parasites. There's not a lot of food in the desert, and yet the olive tree thrives. How does it survive in 130-degree temperature with no rain for months on end? It must be a hardy, tough tree. And scientists observe that. Says, well, if I'm out in the sun for one afternoon, I'm burnt to a crisp. How does the olive tree do that? And that observation has led to a lot of research. It is the antioxidant molecules of the olive leaf and in throughout the entire tree that helps protect it from the sun, the extreme wind, and the harsh conditions of the deserts, and to protect from insect infestation and parasites. All of these, you know, the ancients, this is a common mistake, I believe. We assume that the ancients weren't very smart, that man has evolved into something much more smarter today than, say, 1,000, 2,000, 3,000. I don't believe that for a minute. In fact, they were very resourceful because they had limited resources. They didn't have what we have today. They had to provide for themselves on a daily basis. They had to seek out cures and therapies to help their loved ones when they were sick. So they became very intelligent, very resourceful. And they observed this olive tree in the lone desert. And they said, wait a minute, there's something special about that tree. And it's led to a lot of research. Today, the olive tree is cultivated in many areas around the world, native to the Mediterranean, but now they grow it in South Africa, Australia, New Zealand, the entire Mediterranean basin, and in California. Go USA. We now have great olive orchards in California, and Arizona has them too, suitable for growth of the olive tree. Southern Texas can even grow olive trees. It continues today as a symbol of abundance, glory, wisdom, victory, peace, and hope. And I'm reminded of the story of Noah. The first raven sent out, no reply. The second dove, no reply. But the third dove, he returned with the olive leaf that there is hope for Noah and his family. Land has reappeared. There is hope for us. The oil of the olive tree and the fruit of the olive is called liquid gold, and it is a major component of the Mediterranean diet. The antioxidants of olive oil and the olive fruit is a major reason why the Mediterranean diet is such a healthy way to eat. If you're not including olive oil in your diet, you're not eating Mediterranean. It's just not. It's core. It's essential. Essential. If you took red, white, and blue out of the American flag, is it the American flag? Of course not. If you take olive oil, olive products out of the Mediterranean diet, it's not the Mediterranean diet. And there's a lot of research to support that. The Mediterranean diet offers a host of benefits that prolong life and improve health. Products of the olive tree play a key role in the Mediterranean diet. Olive oil, olives, and olive leaf extract. The ancient used tea of the leaf as a medicinal agent. These agents contain polyphenolic, powerful antioxidants like oleuropein, that's one of them, that provide olive oil's slightly bitter, astringent taste. If you were to open a capsule of our olive leaf extract and just taste a little of it, go, ooh, that is bitter. That's why we put it in a capsule, because the tea is very bitter and most of us don't like that bitter taste. It's just easier to swallow the pill. If you'll notice, when you taste a little olive oil, it has a slightly bitter taste. If it doesn't have that, it's probably a counterfeit olive oil, which is a real problem in today's world. You know, the real deal is highly prized, and dishonest people capitalize on that phenomena by giving you something they claim. Well, these compounds, the saccharoids, are unique to the Oleracea family of plants. That's the olive tree family of plants. They contain compounds found in no other plants. Isn't that amazing? No other plant. Maybe this is why the authors of the Bible chose it as a symbol of hope and purification, and on and on. Very unique properties. Now, here's the bottom line. Olive oil is good. Olives are good. But the olive leaf has up to 10 times the amount of antioxidants and these powerful molecules that we want to take advantage of than the oil or the fruit. Up to 10 times, and it's calorie-free. So we still want to use our olive oil on our salads. Have a few olives here or there. Be careful with the salt, but have a little here or there. That's good. But be sure and take the olive leaf extract. Well, what do we know about the benefits of olive leaf extract? Putative use, historical use, by reputation over the ages, used for coughs, colds, sore throats, fever, urinary tract infections, malaria, tuberculosis, serious infections here we're using it for, diarrhea, dysentery, infected wounds. It was used as an astringent and antiseptic tea. Grind up the leaf or put it in a boiling pot of water. Let that diffuse through the water. Drink the tea. Very bitter, but highly effective. Well, we put it in a capsule now. It's easier for you. Olive leaf has been used medicinally for several thousand years. The ancient Egyptians and Greeks used it. Olive leaves have a mainstay medicine. The scientific summary. If we review the science on olive leaf extract, the summary is olive leaf extract has powerful antioxidant capabilities, antimicrobial, antiviral, anti-atherogenic. What do I mean by that? The plaques that may form in our arteries that lead to heart attack and stroke, these plaques may become inflamed. If we do not have good dietary patterns, dysbiosis, things that drive inflammation, if that occurs, the plaque may become inflamed. That recruits white blood cells to the region. That inflammation breaks the plaque, the atherogenic plaque loose, travels down the artery. Eventually, it plugs the artery. Then all tissues distal to the plug become ischemic and eventually necrotic if we don't relieve that. That's what we call a heart attack. Myocardial infarction, and if it's happening up here in our neck, it's a stroke. It helps to prevent the inflammation of the vascular tree. This is one of the fundamental reasons why olive products help to reduce atherosclerosis and cardiovascular disease. Pretty amazing. Now, let's go into the science when we return. We'll be back.
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1: 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Are you looking for a healthy replacement for sodas? For thousands of years, the Far East has enjoyed the many health benefits of green tea. Now the Western world has embraced this potent antioxidant for its many health benefits as both a drink and supplement. Green tea has been thoroughly researched. It's been shown to improve bone density and immunity, as well as levels of cholesterol, blood sugar, and blood pressure. Research has also shown it to decrease inflammation and one's risk of cardiovascular disease and many forms of cancer. One recent study even found that people who drink 5 or more cups a day were 33% less likely to develop conditions that cause disability. For health, it is everyone's cup of tea. For Your Health at a Glance, I'm Cindy Becker.
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0: We're back, everyone, having a fascinating discussion on the properties of the olive leaf. This is just amazing. So, Richard, not only has it been used for thousands of years and has a strong biblical reference, there's also a lot of scientific information.
1: Oh, absolutely. A review of that scientific research, antioxidant properties, antimicrobial, antiviral, anti-atherogenic, helps to protect the heart from damage and the brain, antihypertensive and anti-inflammatory properties. Our scientific journey into the properties of olive leaf extract begins in 1827 when the Pharmaceutical Journal carried a report during the Napoleonic era that mentions olive leaf tea has the ability to cure severe cases of fever. I find that amazing. In 1954, the Pharmaceutical Journal, the same journal, active all those years, reported British soldiers were given olive leaf tea to help combat malaria. It was eventually displaced by quinine, and interestingly, they both have a very bitter taste to them. Olive leaf extract and quinine both have a bitter taste because quinine pills are easier to take. But in recent years, malaria has developed resistance to quinine, so they're actually researching olive leaf extract as a replacement for quinine now. You know, what comes around goes around. Isn't that how it is? In 1962, Italian researchers isolated oleuropein from olive leaf extract, and they discovered it lowers blood pressure. This is one of our major uses for olive leaf extract. Those of you with hypertension and you don't want to take a medicine, I understand that. Olive leaf extract is one of your primary agents to help you with that. Olive leaf extract. Oleuropein is a flavonoid antioxidant. Chemically, it is an ester of linoleic acid. Oleuropein, hydroxytyrosol, oleocanthal are the major polyphenols responsible for olive leaf extract's chemical properties. But there are at least 48 compounds that have been isolated, 31 polyphenolic antioxidants in olive leaf extract. This is really one of the keys to natural agents, is this variety of chemical composition, variety of agents. No one agent is overly strong or weak. They work in synergy, and I often compare it to taking a visit to watch the symphony and listen to the symphony. It's that combination of instruments that creates such beauty and harmony here on earth. This is the same with the natural agents. It's the balance of multiple agents that provides such remarkable health benefits without side effects. It's really the key to it. And then, of course, years and years and decades and centuries of use. Olive leaf's antimicrobial properties. Olive leaf extract is one of our best natural antibiotics we have available today. In the 1960s, Upjohn, which is a major pharmaceutical company, they are no longer in existence, but they were a big company in the 60s, they found olive leaf extract was effective against every virus they tested for. Now, they didn't test for all viruses, but every one they did. They did a large panel of viruses, and they found that olive leaf inhibited the growth and activity of every one of these viruses. Jinnah Medical and Dental College of Pakistan, olive leaf extract is a potent inhibitor of pathogenic staphylococcus that causes pneumonia, strep throat, staph, wound infections, skin infections, salmonella, which is a food poisoning or foodborne illness, pseudomonas, which is a real problem for the diabetic, inhibits those beautifully. These studies have been conducted and reconducted multiple times by multiple centers around the world. Olive leaf is effective against gram-positive and gram-negative bacteria, mycoplasma. That's your walking pneumonia germ. You've heard of that, haven't you? Walking pneumonia. Can go on for weeks, doesn't respond real well to antibiotics, but it does respond to olive leaf extract. Isn't that something? University of Arizona, olive leaf extract is very effective in preventing spoilage and contamination of salad greens and contamination with salmonella. You know, salmonella is now common in salad greens. I don't want to say common, but it does occur in it used to be contaminated meats was the most common cause of food poisoning. Now it's vegetables, particularly those that grow low on the ground. So what you can do, you can take a spray bottle, fill it with some water, open a capsule of olive leaf, and I've done this, it works. open it up into that water, swish it around, spray it on your salad greens, put it in the fridge. When you're going to consume the salad greens, rinse off the olive leaf extract. Not that it's damaging to you, it's just it's bitter. It's bitter. You won't like the taste. Rinse it off. But it helps to preserve the freshness and reduces contamination and growth of foodborne pathogens. You know, healthy food is expensive. Do what you can to make it last longer in the fridge. Doesn't that make sense? This is always a problem, especially with organic foods, because they're not laced with preservatives. Well, we don't want the preservatives, but we can use natural preservatives to help make our foods go further and cost less, ultimately. It's a good idea. And this has been studied. And there is a lot of new research now in the use of olive leaf extract in industry as an antioxidant, as a natural antibiotic, and a food-preserving agent. I find that just tremendous. And see, it's a byproduct of the olive industry. Up to a fourth of the weight of the olive harvest is olive leaves. What have they done over the last several hundred years? They throw it out. Throw it out. It's perfectly good. It's a medicine we can use, and it's relatively cheap to harvest. It's a byproduct, they say, in the business. So they're finding all sorts of uses for olive leaf extract. Again, what goes around comes around. Isn't that how life is? This is why it's so important to know your history. So important. All right, virology. Pardon me, the study of viruses. That's a scientific journal. They tested 150 plants against rotavirus, one of our most common causes of viral intestinal infection, viral flu of the stomach, rotavirus. Olive leaf and four other plants were effective. Out of 150 plants, olive leaf was one of the stars of that research. Very potent inhibitor of rotavirus. I like that. What else? Multiple research centers. This is all the antimicrobial properties of olive leaf. Effective against influenza, cold viruses, hepatitis B virus, Epstein-Barr virus, the monovirus, herpes simplex, cold sore virus, staphylococcus, acanthamoeba encephalitis. I hope none of you are suffering from that, but olive leaf would be a nice complementary measure to assist you with your doctor and the antibiotic, help you get over that terrible. That's a bad thing. You don't want that. Leishmaniasis, Streptococcus pyogen, the sore throat, shingles, effective against that virus, pneumococcus, TB, urinary tract infections, dental infections, HIV. There is even an experimental HIV drug based on linoleic acid, which is extracted from olive leaf extract, but now they synthesize it now for better control. But it's not unreasonable for an HIV patient to take olive leaf extract as part of their complementary package to help suppress that virus. It makes perfectly good sense, along with your selenium and protein and good multiple vitamin and beta-glucans, this type of thing, medicinal mushrooms. That makes a lot of sense to me. And it is making a lot of sense for thousands of HIV patients around the world who have discovered complementary measures to help them with their disease. Now, when we return from these important messages, let's talk about olive leaf's ability to act as a powerful antioxidant. We'll be right back, folks.

0: Can you lower your risk of disease? The answer is yes. One way is by including fruit in your diet. Fruit contains valuable nutrients that can reduce the risk of heart disease, stroke, and even some cancers.
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1: 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I'm Cindy Becker. And this is your health at a glance. Do you want to maintain your mental clarity? With people living longer, we need more research into the ways to lower the risk of dementia. Studies are showing us that people who regularly read books, complete puzzles, or solve word games like the Sunday crossword puzzle maintain their mental abilities longer than people who don't. We also preserve memory by maintaining social activities, such as volunteering, attending religious services, or regularly talking with friends and neighbors. And diet plays a big role as well. It's important to eat a nutritious diet free from heavy metals and chemical pollutants and full of vitamins and the essential fatty acids which power the brain. These simple and important steps will help keep you mentally healthy for many years to come. For your health at a glance, I'm Cindy Becker.
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3: Yes. Antioxidants are important to counter the destructive mechanism of the byproducts of metabolism. It's much like the smoke of a fire. If there's not enough oxygen to a fire, it creates a lot of smoke, right? We've all had campfires or a fireplace fire that's making a lot of smoke. It's not pleasant. It's toxic to us. Well, we oxidize food in our bodies as well. And if our metabolism is not functioning properly, that metabolic fire makes a smoke, so to speak. And the antioxidants help to scrub that smoke. It's like having clean coal burning. You get the idea? It's really the same basic principle. Now, it's highly controlled and there are subtleties, but this is the idea. The antioxidants help to correct these aberrations of metabolism that occur in our body. And in diabetes, we have a lot of smoke with the fire. A lot of smoke, and it does the damage that we see associated with diabetes. That's the basic idea. So we know from good research that when we ingest olive leaf extract, the oleoropin and these other antioxidants, they are absorbed in

0: olives, antioxidants. This is the central theme of this program today. If you remember nothing but that, you are light years ahead of the typical American. And I mean that. You will truly understand better how to use olives, olive oil, and olive leaf. And remember, the olive leaf has up to 10 times the amount of antioxidants as the fruit or the oil. Very important point. This is so effective, folks. Get this. 2 to 3 tablespoons of olive oil a day lowers the inflammation and stops the progression of coronary artery disease. 2 to 3 tablespoons of olive oil a day, 4 to 6 tablespoons a day reverses coronary artery disease. The problem with olive oil is it's highly caloric. Now, it has a lot of health benefits, don't get me wrong, and those are calories we want. But how about taking a little olive leaf so we don't need quite as much olive oil? That's not a bad idea. Even if you want the 4 tablespoons of olive oil, add the olive leaf. Now you're really getting health benefits. Olive leaf has such a powerful antioxidant effect, it protects the kidneys from antibiotic-induced kidney damage. There's a class of antibiotics, it's called the gentamicin class, and we reserve it for severe infections, and it saves lives. But it's highly toxic on the kidneys. They found if you give the olive leaf with the aminoglycoside family, the gentamicin family, it completely protects the kidney from that damage. Isn't that amazing? I wish more doctors knew that. Olive leaf protects genes from oxidative damage from pesticides. Pesticides damage our genes, and it can lead to cancer. Olive leaf is such a powerful regulator of cellular metabolism and cell signaling that it prevents that damage from the permethrin pesticides. Now, this was all done in laboratory animals, so there's a grain of salt there, but we can't do this kind of study in humans. We have to do it on animals, but it's valuable information. In lab animals, olive leaf antioxidants protect against stroke. If you have a stroke, the damage is less. That's the implication of this. Olive leaf protects against the pancreatic cells from oxidative damage. It helps to support glutathione and superoxide dismutase. These are our natural, native antioxidant pathways. It stimulates their effectiveness along with being an antioxidant in their own right. Let's talk about olive leaf and hypertension. Many of you are taking olive leaf for this very reason. 52 patients with atherosclerosis, double-blind placebo-controlled, it reduced the endothelial dysfunction, which was one of the causes that results in hypertension. And in Spain's University of Granada study of 40 identical twins takes the genetics out of this. 500 milligrams of olive leaf extract, 1,000 milligrams of olive leaf extract for blood pressure, or a placebo. Those who took the 500 milligrams, 6-point reduction. Those who took the higher dose, 1,000 milligrams, which is roughly equivalent to 4 of our capsules, because we have concentrated the oleuropein. It's not a milligram equivalent, because we've concentrated roughly 4 capsules, 13-point reduction in blood pressure. And this has been repeated multiple times. Olive leaf extract lowers blood pressure. With your olive leaf, take your vitamin D, get more magnesium in your diet and your supplements. Be sure you have a potassium-rich diet. And your blood pressure is going to get under control for the majority. Now, some will still need medicine, and that's okay. But do whatever it takes to get that blood pressure under control. Olive leaf and inflammation, before we go to the break, reduces the inflammation of type 1 and type 2 diabetes. We refer to the smoke of the fire of metabolism. Diabetics have a lot of smoke in their metabolic fire. It does a lot of damage. Olive leaf helps to reduce this damage. And that plays out in epidemiologic studies of those who eat the Mediterranean way, lower rates of diabetes, and if they do have diabetes, they have less damage. It is the antioxidants of the olive that does that. You can take the supplement. Pretty amazing, isn't it? Let's talk about pain when we return. Have you heard about the health-promoting power of medicinal mushrooms? These remarkable mushrooms include maitake, shiitake, reishi, and ABM. The medicinal mushrooms contain beta-glucans,
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2: 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I'm Cindy Becker. When we struggle with disease and painful health conditions, we can become overwhelmed with negative thoughts. We may even develop depression. The Apostle Paul offered guidelines to help us preserve a positive attitude during times of trouble. He wrote in Philippians 4, verse 8, "Whatever is true, whatever is noble, whatever is right, whatever is admirable, if anything is excellent or praiseworthy, think about such things." Thinking positive thoughts is the first step toward overcoming worry, even depression. Proverbs 17, verse 22 reminds us, "A cheerful heart is good medicine, but a crushed spirit dries up the bones." Remember these words of wisdom as you face your health challenges. I'm Cindy Becker. This is our hope for you today.
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0: We're back, everyone. I just want to remind you about the Dr. Becker's Bionutrient Special today. You don't want to miss this one. It's a great one on the olive leaf, and this is the standardized oleoropin content olive leaf. This is an amazing, amazing product. Buy one, get one free, where you buy one bottle at the regular price, you get a second bottle free. So don't miss this one. I know, Richard, olive leaf is one of my gold stars.
1: Yes.
0: That I pretty much never miss.
1: That's,
0: you know,
1: that's
0: there's a few things
1: practice.
0: That you pick that you just yeah. work for you. You know how we say, you know what works for you.
1: You know,
0: that's one of them.
1: That's interesting you say that. While I was preparing for this program, I realized I hadn't had my olive leaf today, so I went out to the warehouse and said, give me a bottle of olive leaf. I went in and took it because I read about it and it reminds me.
0: Mm-hmm.
1: It reminds me how important the olive is and extracts of the leaf. What about pain? First of all, people who have a high antioxidant diet have fewer chronic diseases, which means less pain. Now, it's an indirect association, but the antioxidants help to right the metabolic ship of the cell, remember? And that helps to reduce pain. Pain is often generated through free radicals, which antioxidants help to prevent and counter. But there's another aspect to olive leaf that is absolutely unique to the olive tree. Olive leaf extract helps to counter morphine or narcotic tolerance. Now, let's say you are on maintenance narcotic therapy for a very painful condition. Your life quality is improved by taking some narcotic every day. There are millions of people who do this with proper need. I mean, they're doing it because it's their best option. Olive leaf extract allows your body to not develop tolerance to the narcotic. So what I'm saying is, a pill in the morning, pill in the evening of the narcotic used to hold you. Now you have to take three a day. And you don't want it to become four, five, and six a day to hold your pain. You understand? They found in two studies now, if you take olive leaf extract with your narcotic pill, you don't develop the tolerance, so the one pill morning and evening is still enough. That's worth doing. That is tremendous. Now, one word of caution, if you're taking a lot of narcotic, 5, 8, 10, 15 pills a day, and some people do this, and that was mostly what we call abuse, if you start the olive leaf, you could have an overdose scenario. But that's not going to happen with one or two or three pills a day. That would be the abusive setting. So we can't recommend it for that, but if you're under doctor supervised dosage of your narcotic for chronic pain and you want to keep that tolerance down, olive leaf is an excellent option. Plus you get these other benefits. What else? Helps our bodies to fight cancer. It counters the toxicity of chemotherapy. It helps to, through cell signaling, fight cancer on multiple levels. Many studies have been doing this to investigate chronic myelogenous leukemia, breast cancer, colon cancer, renal prostate cancer, and it's a great antibiotic to incorporate into your supplement plan during cancer therapy, because many patients, cancer patients, have trouble with bladder infections, pneumonia, the influenza. What do they tell the cancer? Don't go into the theater. Don't go into public while you're fighting cancer. You may get a cold that ends in pneumonia. Could be really bad for you. This is what I'm getting at. So having these natural antibiotics helps the cancer patient fight these germs. It's a good thing. Olive leaf and diabetes. This is critical. Olive leaf extract improves the measures of diabetes control. It improves fasting blood glucose, long-term glucose, the hemoglobin A1C, glucose levels after you eat food, it lowers your triglyceride and cholesterol levels. We have multiple agents. And this whole line of research came about from the observation that those who follow the Mediterranean diet, again, have lower rates of diabetes. And if they have diabetes, they have fewer complications. Well, why is that? Well, there are many reasons in that. It's not just olive. But olive leaf extract is a major part of that. And the healthy oil of the olive oil, that's certainly a part. Plus, they're not eating junk food, and it's all organic. The Mediterranean approach is organic eating. You may not be aware of that, but it is true. It is true. What else can I tell you? Here's one. Olive leaf extract given to middle-aged, overweight men for 12 weeks. 15% improved insulin action, 28% improved pancreatic B cell responsiveness. In other words, the pancreas responds better to the metabolic demand. B cells make your insulin. So that process of making insulin is better. Reduced insulin resistance. Downregulates the gene that deposits fat in our cells. People who consume the Mediterranean diet are less obese. And they've even been able to show, even if they consume the same amount of calories as non-Mediterranean diet followers, they are still less obese. And one of the reasons is the olive antioxidants downregulates the deposition of calories into fat cells. Isn't that amazing? And on the other hand, upregulates the generation of heat. We want that. We want to burn up our calories so we're not depositing. And no wonder it's mentioned in the Bible, olives, 80 times. There's so many benefits. Here we have some odd different things about olive leaf extract. Unbelievable. 87% improved wound contraction and healing. 87%. This is perfect for. And guess what? You can open that capsule and pour it right on a wound. You can do that. It's okay. You're not contaminating the wound. You're treating it with one of the most effective wound healers you will ever find. Plus, it's a natural antibiotic, right? You're going to make some progress. So diabetic foot ulcer, let's imagine this scenario. This is a hole in the foot. It will not heal. 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Get rid of the dead necrotic tissue every day. Open a little olive leaf extract, put it on there. Maybe put a little beta-glucan or medicinal mushroom extract on that. Cordyceps is another great one. 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Closes better, 87%. We can get most of these diabetic foot ulcers healed with this type of approach. We'll be back for the wrap-up in just a minute. Stick with us.
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0: 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This is an amazing extract. You don't want to miss it. It's buy one, get one free. So, Richard, I know time is short. Yes. Let's talk about how you supplement with olive leaf extract. And you brought up a good point in the break. You can't just find this in any store.
1: No, you can't.
0: I've been out traveling before and forgot mine and was unable to find it.
1: It is. And, you know, quality matters. Mm-hmm. It matters to us because you matter to us. You matter to us, and you do. Quality matters. 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That assures that we're getting what we pay for, right, folks? Standardization is important. If you can find a 12% standardized oleoropin olive leaf extract, that's a good quality product. 18%, ooh, that's good. How about 20%? That's what we like, 20%. That means we essentially double the amount of olive leaf you're getting because it's the antioxidant extract out of the leaf that is doing the wonder of olive leaf. So our capsules have 150 milligrams of the concentrate and 150 milligrams of the pure powder, so we get all of the olive leaf. You follow? Because we don't know everything yet. Maybe there's something else in there that has eluded scientists and we're not aware of it yet. So we want to make sure that's in there. So roughly, and this is an approximation, that 300 milligrams is equal to somewhere between 575 and 750 milligrams. And now most of our studies for blood pressure, that's a good example. 500 milligrams lowers the blood pressure. That's the pure leaf extract, not concentrate. 1,000 is even better. So a couple capsules will help to lower your blood pressure. That's a dose. Now, if you're fighting a bad infection, you may bump that up to 6 or 8 or more for a few days to help you win that battle with infection. The toxicology of olive leaf is clean. You're good. You can take as much as you feel you need. One is good for maintenance, but if you're fighting blood pressure or an infection, it's not a problem to go up 4, 5, 6 a day if you need it. No problem there. Who should consider taking olive leaf? Everyone should, as health maintenance. I could stop right there, but let's be specific. Many of you watch this program to learn how to better naturally control your health condition. 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Sinus, chronic sinus and allergies, olive leaf, gold star. Olive leaf, gold star for sinus and chronic allergy conditions. Oh, I lost my place.
0: Well, you know what, honey? 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Uh-huh. Is olive leaf one of those that they
1: no
0: have to
1: no reports in the literature, but if you mm-hmm. are on the blood thinner, it's just a good idea to recheck your values, your bleeding, and let your doctor know. Chronic viral syndromes, chronic fatigue, skin psoriasis, we're finding it helpful there. Gout. 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We talked about narcotic therapy for chronic pain. It can be helpful in that type of thing. Respiratory conditions, diabetes, we mentioned that, respiratory allergies. These are the things that are bothering America today. That is our motto. What are you suffering for? And provide you with natural alternatives. Don't forget the olive leaf. It's foundational to the Mediterranean diet. Thank you for your kind attention. We'll see you tomorrow, folks. Bye-bye.
0: Thanks, everyone. We'll see you tomorrow. Bye-bye.

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0: In the Bible, the non-believers are described as hidden rocks, wild waves. They are aimless. They have no structure or definition. They're wild. They are constantly moving away from the light of the Word of God. The judgment of God is coming upon them. The question is this: where will you be on that day?

0: The Word of God, from cover to cover, proclaims that the judgment of God upon those who are disobedient, those who are apostates, is inevitable. Let me give you some examples. In Acts chapter 17, verse 31, it says that it's an appointed day. In Matthew 25, 31, it says this judgment will be public for the whole world to see. Nobody's going to miss it. In Romans 2, 11, it will be an impartial judgment. In Matthew 10, 28, because of this judgment day is inevitable, therefore, everyone must flee to Jesus. And that's precisely what Jude, the half-brother of Jesus, is saying to us in the message this morning. Turn to Jude, please. We're going to look at verses 12 to 16. Here, Jude leaves no room for imagination in describing those who have turned their backs on the truth of the Word of God. No room for imagination. Those who look like Christians, those who are only professing Christians, those who preach and teach falsehoods, and those who are following them in their falsehoods. First description of these people, verse 12. They are hidden rocks in the water, like a sunken reef. These rocks cannot be seen by the naked eye until the ship is damaged. They are below the surface. They confuse faithful believers. They follow their selfish ambitions. They would rather teach and preach lies, thinking that that is how they're going to make people happy. Their participation in the Lord's table is only so that they may undermine the significance of the Lord's table. They remain below the surface until they cause great damage in the body of Christ. They cause the fellowship around the Word of God to run aground. The one thing I need to explain here is the love feast. You say, what is that? Well, it would be something equivalent to potluck supper or fellowship meal that a lot of churches do have. But, it is more than just fellowship meal. It was designed to remind the believers of the death and the resurrection of the Lord Jesus Christ. That is basically, in other words, that's the original communion. They didn't do communion like we do here, out of convenience and everything else. No. It was a full-blown meal. And it's called the Love Fest. Remembering the love of Christ who died on the cross, where His body has been torn and His blood was poured. And that is what's called the Lord's Supper. Not only that there are hidden rocks. Secondly, Jude said, there are clouds without rain. There's no water in them. Clouds without water. They get blown away by the wind. The cultural trends, the cultural fads. Now, growing up in the southern part of Egypt, in the 15 years of my early life, I've seen something liquid coming from the sky twice in 15 years. I mean, it was quite a day. And it's not like the rain you get here. There's the little drops. Although there are lots of clouds, particularly around January and February, there are lots of clouds. In fact, there are thunder and lightning. We would look up and say, oh, look at this. But they seldom translate into rain. Seldom. As I said, in 15 years, I saw it twice. This is how these people who sit in pews Sunday after Sunday under false teachers, seeing lots of clouds, but no rain. There are lots of thunder and lightning, but there's no rain. They're not only hidden rocks. They're not only waterless clouds. But thirdly, he said, there are autumn trees without fruit. Now, in the Middle East, farmers harvest twice a year. Once in the spring, once in the autumn. But it is the autumn harvest that they really relied on for food supply for the rest of winter, for the winter months. If the crop fails in that autumn season, they're going to endure a bleak winter. They will endure a winter of disappointments and difficulties and hardships. Some of them even go bankrupt. Now I want you to imagine the depth of the grief of those who are in a spiritual winter of depression. Imagine people going to one of these churches year in and year out, year after year after year, and they are spiritually empty. Why? Because the Word of God either watered down or twisted or undermined altogether. And they end up spiritually fruitless. Jude said, these people are dead twice. What does that mean? What does that mean? Well, they'll die physically like all of us. We're all going to die physically. But they will also die a second death. The Bible talks about the second death. That's a spiritual death. That is the eternal judgment and torment for eternity. And that is why the hidden rocks, the waterless clouds, the fruitless trees, but they're also foaming waves. If you have seen the aftermath of a storm on the seashore, oh my goodness, it is littered with debris. These false teachers, with their soothing words and empty words, they're foaming waves. Their deception causes much of a spiritual wreckage. Others have to come in and pick up the pieces. Their hidden rocks, their waterless clouds, their fruitless trees, their foaming wild waves, but they're also like shooting stars. Now, of course, we know now that they're not really stars at all, because stars have orbits, direction and purpose. They're well organized. In fact, sea captains, in the old days at least, they used to use the stars for navigating of their ship and rely on their steady direction. But that's not what Jude is talking about. He's not talking about these stars in the orbit. These are what we consider today as asteroids. These so-called stars, they make a big splash, big flash, and then they disappear. You could never trust them, navigators or anybody else for that matter. Couldn't trust them. And Jude is saying, listen carefully, please, I beg you, that these synthetic Christians are like the shooting asteroids. They are basically burned space chunk of rocks. They are heralded to the dark space. Like asteroids out of the orbit, they shoot out. They don't know where they're going. They are aimless. They are purposeless. They have no structure or definition. They're wild. They light up the sky, get the headline news, and everybody pays attention to them. Then they disappear. They are constantly moving away from the light of the Word of God. And they don't just stop. They keep moving, keep moving, keep moving away. And that is why Jude said, the judgment of God is coming upon them. It's coming upon them. Look at verses 14 and 15. He said, Enoch, seventh generation from Adam, prophesied of these things, and he said, behold, the Lord is coming with many thousands of his holy ones to execute judgment on all of these ungodly deeds. Deeds which they have done in an ungodly way, and of all the harsh words ungodly sinners have spoken against the Lord. You need to know about Enoch. The Bible tells us only about two individuals who did not die the natural death and buried in the ground and so on. Two. Enoch and Elijah. They shed their physical body on the way as we're spinning up to the heavens and got into their heavenly body. Now, for the believers, when we die, this tent falls and we don't need it anymore. It dies and is buried because 1 Corinthians 15, Paul said, God has prepared a heavenly body, a resurrected body, a body like Jesus's after the resurrection for us in heaven. And he said, we get clothed as soon as we die. We go into that heavenly body. The Apostle Paul said, absence from the body, presence with the Lord. Enoch lived before the flood, seventh generation from Adam. Enoch then prophesied of these last days, the days of judgment. Verse 16. Jude said that these apostates follow their own evil desires. They flatter each other for their own advantage. And that is why these wolves in sheep's clothing will be severely judged. And that is why James said, don't be anxious to be teachers, brothers. Brethren, don't be anxious, because we are going to be judged much strictly than the average. So what is this prophecy of Enoch is all about? It's not talking about the judgment of the non-believers. That is different altogether. It's coming. But he's talking about those who knew the truth and they turned their backs on the truth. Look at verse 16 again. These are the people who want people to feel good about their sins in the church. They want people to be comfortable in their sin in the church. If the mention of sin in the church going to offend some people, we must not talk about sin. It's not about the non-believer's judgment. It's about those who knew the truth and they turned their backs on it. If talking about the judgment of God is going to offend people, let's not talk about judgment. Let's just not talk about it. I know even an evangelical church issued a memo to all their staff, never talk about judgment. It makes people feel uncomfortable. Uncomfortable for what? They'd rather be uncomfortable here instead of being uncomfortable in hell. They're hidden rocks. They're waterless clouds. They're fruitless trees. They're foaming waves. They're falling stars. They're subject to Enoch's prophecy judgment. Enoch actually lived very close to the time of Noah. Remember Noah? How many of you remember Noah? Because I can tell you, so many of mega churches in America says, don't even talk about it. Don't talk about the flood. And look at the foolishness. Scientists are saying, actually, the flood had taken place. They left looking like fools. For 120 years, he warns people, the flood is coming, the flood is coming, the flood is coming. They mocked him, they jeered him, they made fun of him, they ridiculed him. It is no wonder, my precious friends, listen to me, it is no wonder that in Matthew 24:37, Jesus said, this is Jesus. If you say you don't believe the flood, you don't believe Jonah, you don't believe that, you are questioning the integrity of Jesus. Jesus said, as it was in the days of Noah, so will it be at the coming of the Son of Man. Selfishness, self-worship, self-focus is going to be the norm. And then he is going to show up. Today, faithful believers may be mocked by these apostates, but judgment is on its way. Judgment is on its way. The Bible tells us that when faithful believers see the signs of the return of Christ, far from fearing, far from worrying, they need to lift up their heads, for the day of redemption is drawing nigh. Remember this. On the day of judgment, Jesus will be the presiding judge. He will be the presiding judge. And he said that on that day, he's going to honor those who honored him. He's going to honor us. Everyone who loved his appearing, everyone who loved his appearing will be honored on that day. And don't ever, ever, ever, ever, ever, ever forget that on that day, there are no jury of your peers, no loopholes in the law, no defense attorneys to defend you, no appeals, no higher court to appeal to. This is it. In fact, Revelation 19:11 and following, we are told, I saw heaven standing open, and before me was a white horse, whose rider is called Faithful and True. With justice he judges and makes wars. His eyes are like blazing fire, and on his head are many crowns. He has a name written on him that no one knows but he himself. He is dressed in a robe dipped in blood, and his name is the Word of God. The armies of heaven are following him, riding on white horses and dressed in fine linen, white and clean. Out of his mouth comes a sharp sword with which he will strike down the nations. He will rule them with an iron scepter. He treads the wine press of fury of the wrath of God. Here it comes again. God Almighty. On his robe and on his thigh, his name is written, King of Kings and Lord of Lords. Glory to God. Oh, my beloved friends, let everyone at the sound of my voice, the millions of people are watching us on Kingdom Sat and watching us around the world right now, everyone at the sound of my voice, please listen. Listen, especially those who maybe mistakenly think that we have a Jesus who's a sissy Jesus. Especially those who think that we have a milquetoast Jesus. Or we have a weak Jesus. That we still have a helpless babe in the manger. Please, please, please think again. Think again. Now, oh, to be sure, that on his first coming, he came in humility. But in his second coming, he's going to come with power and great glory. On his first coming, he came as a helpless babe born of the Virgin Mary in Bethlehem of Judea. But in his second coming, he will come on a white horse. On his first coming, he had nowhere to lay his head. But in his second coming, he will rule the nations. On his first coming, they spat on him. But in his second coming, he will rule with an iron scepter. In his first coming, they mocked him. But on his second coming, everyone will tremble before him. On his first coming, he hung helplessly on the cross to pay for the judgment of every repentant sinner. But on his second coming, he will judge all who denied him and refused to receive him as the only Savior and Lord. In his first coming, he suffered and died. But on his second coming, all who have rejected him as the only way to heaven, they will suffer for all of eternity. In his first coming, they ridiculed him and put a crown of thorns on his head. But on his second coming, he's going to have many crowns on his head. On his first coming, Caiaphas and Pontius Pilate and everyone else who mocks him, even those who mock him today, and sat in judgment on him. But on his second coming, he will be the only judge on the bench. he will execute his judgment on all of those who are ashamed of him and ashamed of his word. Those who are embarrassed by his name. Those who have denied the power of the cross. Those who have preached mumbo jumbo and not the Christ, Jesus, the Messiah. Those who have refused to contend for the faith once delivered. Those who have accepted that all religions have truth in them. Those who have preached that all the ways lead to God. Those who have deceived and misled some of God's people. The question is this: where will you be on that day? Where will you be on that day? Where will you be on that day?
1: I grew up in a religious family. I was sent to a specialized Islamic school. I memorized the entire Quran without a mistake by the age of 13. Not for the love of the Quran, but for the fear of punishment. When 9/11 happened, there was a big celebration in Saudi Arabia. Since then, Osama bin Laden inspired me to become a jihadist like him. I decided to learn English as fast as I can. So I went to New Zealand and I joined an English school. In Ramadan, one day I had a dream and a light was shining to the room. And in that bright light, I saw a figure of a shape of a man draped in a robe of sunlight and a voice saying, "Come to me." I looked at the other side of the room and I saw a picture of a house with white pillars. And the voice said, "Go to the house of the white pillars, and in there you shall find the truth." I started to walk on the street, and I saw the building of the white pillars that I saw in my dream. I waited there, and all of a sudden I heard greeting in Arabic, and he explained to me, "This is Jesus, came to me in my dream." He explained to me what a follower of Jesus is. And that dragged us to a conversation that lasted till 3 a.m. He said, "Now you know who Jesus is. Would you like to accept Jesus to be your Lord and Savior?" And I said, "Yes." He gave me a Bible and he said, "This will guide you." After a few months, my family discovered that I have a Bible and they beat me. My dad disowned me for staining the jihadist legacy of my family. And my name was erased from the family tree. But I'm thankful that my name is written in the Book of Life. After this, God took me on a journey to know who He is, to make Him known. Along the way, while I'm going around the world, I came to Atlanta, Georgia. I met with a personal hero to us in the Middle East, Dr. Michael Youssef. I'm thankful because I was isolated, alone, in my faith, and the only way that to be encouraged to grow in my faith is to watch sermons from Dr. Michael Youssef and other programs through the Kingdom Set. That is not only applicable to me, but so many others who are isolated in the Middle East, North Africa, who can't go to church, who can't talk to Christians. Dr. Michael Youssef has a heart to share the gospel with Muslims for our region, especially the Middle East, which my heart and my passion as well. Dr. Michael Youssef, please continue doing what you're doing. You have reached so many isolated believers. You're looking at one of them.
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0: 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That's the question of the hour. Why isn't the church on fire? Why aren't you on fire? Or are you? Join us for this discussion.
1: Here's the question. Are you lukewarm? Are you hot? Or are you cold? Can't wait to see you on the next episode. Be blessed.

what in the world makes us so embarrassed about the gospel? For I determined to know nothing among you except Jesus Christ and Him crucified.

0: Our nature as humans yearns for leaders with integrity, and we're prone to follow those people who promise it. Look at the past and the present. We cry for honest, dignified, humble, and moral people, but are frequently disappointed. What we crave is Christ, believers and unbelievers alike. But why is integrity so important? How does Christ answer that? Join John MacArthur, pastor teacher of Grace Community Church, as he takes us through 2 Corinthians 5 and shows us the meaning of integrity.
1: The Bible is propositional truth. It is not opinions. It is not suggestions. It is truth from God. And so doctrine defines the Scripture. You could even refer to the Bible as doctrine. But these doctrinal truths that become the structure of our lives come to us in the most natural and simple ways on the pages of Scripture. They're not necessarily tied to great doctrinal treatises in Scripture. They pop up in life because they are, after all, the principles that drive life, that power life. And one great doctrine, one massively critical doctrine, one defining doctrine appears in a passage that is very simple, very straightforward, and very personal in Paul's second letter to the Corinthians. So turn to 2 Corinthians, if you will, and chapter 5. Chapter 5, wonderful chapter on many accounts. Certainly the closing portion of it is as powerful as any passage on the doctrine of substitutionary atonement. But I want us to look at a passage sort of in the middle of the chapter from verses 11 through 15. 2 Corinthians 5, 11 through 15. This is very personal, first-person communication from the Apostle Paul. And just to give you a little bit of background, without taking a lot of time, this entire letter of 2 Corinthians, it's a long letter, is essentially Paul defending himself. He's defending himself as a leader. His leadership is being assaulted and attacked, and it's being attacked by false teachers. And they're attacking the believers at Corinth. They're coming into Corinth, and basically, if they want to propagate their lies, if they want to effectively produce demonic lies and a satanic kingdom to take over what is the church there, they're going to have to undermine the people's confidence in Paul. Paul is their teacher. He's the one they've trusted. So they begin an all-out campaign against Paul. And they're there for apparently a period of time, and they're attacking him every way possible to destroy people's trust in him, and that then opens them up for accepting some false doctrine from these false teachers. Paul then writes this letter to defend himself. It is the hardest thing he has ever done. He would rather be beaten by rods. He would rather be whipped. He would rather be shipwrecked. He would rather be stoned. He would rather be left in the mountains under the threat of robbers. All of that he talks about in the letter. He would rather be involved in any of those kinds of things that threaten his physical life than have to defend himself. This is a very traumatic experience for him because he is a godly man, and godly men are marked by humility. And humility makes it difficult to enter into self-defense, especially a prolonged self-defense like this. Back in chapter 4, he describes himself as a clay pot, nothing more than an earthen vessel, a clay pot in whom this deposit of the glorious gospel has been made. He is a man who wants to set himself aside, who wants to set himself below others, not above. But he is forced to defend himself here in order to maintain his leadership. And as we come to this passage, I want you to see it as that very personal attitude of self-defense in just these few verses among many in this epistle. Let's look at verse 11. Therefore, knowing the fear of the Lord, we persuade men. But we are made manifest to God, and I hope that we are made manifest also in your consciences. We are not again commending ourselves to you, but are giving you an occasion to be proud of us, so that you will have an answer for those who take pride in appearance and not in heart. For if we are beside ourselves, it is for God. If we are of sound mind, it is for you. For the love of Christ controls us. Having concluded this, that one died for all, therefore all died. And he died for all, so that they who live might no longer live for themselves, but for him who died and rose again on their behalf. Paul is a very critical leader in the early church. Essentially, once the gospel goes outside Jerusalem, Judea, and Samaria, it goes with the apostle Paul, so that he becomes the source of planting churches all over the Gentile world. He is a critical leader, and he is every bit a leader. He would be qualified by all qualifications of what leaders are and how they function. If we were to ask people today a general open question, what do you think marks leaders? We would get an accumulated list of qualities that would sound something like this. Focus, an unrelenting clarity of task makes an effective leader. We would hear things like drive or energy, a high degree of motivation. We would hear the word courage. Courage meaning a willingness to face adversity and not break down or back down even though there are threats. We would hear things like goals. Somebody who has

See, that would define leadership. We would hear the word enterprise. What is enterprise? I like to think of it as the willingness, in fact, the anxious attitude that says, I want to tackle the hardest job. It's the ability to take on all the possible difficulties. We would hear about persuasion. Leaders must be persuasive because leadership really involves communication, speech, and you have to be able to articulate and convey your ideas and then convince people to follow you. We would probably hear the word imagination. Good leaders think of things that nobody else thinks of. They come up with things that nobody else comes up with. They devise things that others haven't thought of. That's part of leadership. And then after all of those things that sort of operate in a collective way, we would probably want to add the word individualism. Leaders have an uncanny ability to stand alone. They just tend to go against trends and the grain, and if need be and everybody forsakes them, they have the strength to go it by themselves. Now, all of those characteristics I can find in the life and ministry of the Apostle Paul. Just reading the book of Acts, reading 2 Corinthians, and all of the epistles that Paul wrote, following his life, they all are characteristic of him. He was an individual who often stood alone confidently. He had a creative imagination about what could be done. He longed for opportunity to start something that had never been done before, churches all over the Gentile world. He could articulate truth like no one else. And he could mobilize people under the influence of his persuasive speech. He could gather masses of people. He could move them in the direction that he desired. He was entrepreneurial, always eager to use his enterprising abilities to tackle the most difficult thing. He ran risk after risk. He was contagious. He was enthusiastic. He was optimistic about people and plans, physically strong, enduring tremendous hardship, operating with great energy, high-level motivation, willingness to face adversity, and never break down, back down, even if he faced death, which he did on a daily basis, as he said. He had a sense of direction. His goals were specific. He had the knowledge necessary to accomplish what he was trying to accomplish. So he's a living model of everything a leader should be in terms of capability and perspective. But with all that, there was something that marked him that really set him apart. It's something that has to mark a leader in the kingdom of God. In a word, it is integrity. It is integrity. We live in the secular world, obviously. We see it with people in the secular world, the business world, the political world. We see these kind of leaders. We see leaders with these characteristics. But we have to come to terms with the fact that the missing ingredient in these leaders is spiritual integrity. We have to cope with that as Christians. That we're dealing with people who have lots of qualities and characteristics and capabilities. But when you are talking about the kingdom of God, all of that has to be held together by integrity. By integrity. And that is what marked Paul. And essentially, that is what he defends in this entire letter. Because that's what's under attack. This is the attribute of character that ties all the other things together and really makes him high impact. What is integrity? It is the quality of being undivided. It is integer. It is one. It is being true to one's standard. It is, I guess, honesty. It is sincerity. It is incorruptibility. It is the opposite of hypocrisy. The quality of being undivided would be a dictionary definition. And for the Christian, the standard is biblical. For people who are not Christians, they could sort of pick and choose whatever standard they want, whatever moving standard they want, whatever popular standard they want. But for believers, integrity is tied totally to Scripture. That was Paul. He lived what he believed, and what he believed was what was revealed by God. He preached
what he believed.

0: and what he believed was the Word of God. His life matched his preaching. His life matched his teaching. His life matched his writing. This is the virtue that holds everything in place. And without it, it begins to collapse. Now, the enemies of the Apostle Paul, the false teachers, were attacking him on all levels. They weren't necessarily trying to pick apart his theology. They couldn't do that initially. They would have to undermine his character first. And so they went after that. They went after his spiritual integrity. The greatest impact that critics have on anybody who's in the ministry is an assault on their integrity, which then speaks to the critical reality that anybody serving the Lord must maintain personal integrity. The most threatening criticism that came at Paul was against his integrity, that he wasn't who he claimed to be, that he was a fraud and a liar and a deceiver and a hypocrite. And it is that he defends here in this letter. In fact, the whole letter is a defense of his integrity. He wanted everyone to know that, like David in Psalm 78:22, he shepherded them according to the integrity of his heart. And for anybody who serves the Lord, a reputation for honesty, sincerity, credibility, incorruptibility is absolutely essential. Paul knows that. If these false teachers can cause people to question his integrity, then everything can collapse. Everything. So this letter is written to defend that integrity. And as I said, this is very difficult for Paul, very hard for him, because he is a man of true humility. Now, to enter into this passage and look at what's in his heart is really an open door to this very, very precious man of God. And where this little passage is going to take you is one of the great journeys that you'll ever take in a brief few verses. Let's begin in verse 11. He makes a statement in verse 11. You'll see it there at the beginning of the verse. We persuade men. That was what he did. That was his calling. That was his life. His whole life was persuading men. We are seeking a positive response from people. That's defining. He sought a favorable estimation of his message, supported by a favorable estimation of his character and his person. He wanted people to believe what he preached. He lived for that. That was him. That was all there was to him. We persuade men. And that persuasion demands an underpinning character to make a message believable. You can't talk about God transforming lives. You can't talk about God making sinful people righteous. You can't talk about all the transforming power of the gospel unless there is an evident transformed life behind all of that. We persuade men. That's his calling. That's what he does. And he uses we because he's in his humility, he likes to bring along others who do the same thing. But he's talking about himself. It's kind of the editorial we. The verb actually means to seek the favor of. And he uses it the same way in Galatians 1. He sought a favorable estimation of himself by people. Not for his own sake, but for the sake of the message. So he said, there's a sense in which in my ministry, I'm after a positive response from people. At the same time, he says, verse 11, but we are made manifest to God. What people don't know about me, God knows. I'm looking for a favorable estimate from people. I'm looking for a favorable response from people. I will tell you this, something I believe, he says, that I already have from God. We're manifest to God. God knows my heart. God knows my sincerity. Back in chapter 1, verse 12, he said, our proud confidence is this, the testimony of our conscience, that in holiness and godly sincerity, not in fleshly wisdom, but in the grace of God, we have conducted ourselves in the world and especially toward you. God knows my heart. My conscience is clear. And by the way, my conscience is activated by the Holy Spirit, and my conscience is informed by the law of God. I have a fully informed conscience and a Holy Spirit activated conscience, and it is not accusing me. Because in holiness and godly sincerity, we've conducted ourselves in the world and before you. So he's saying, I'm trying to persuade men of the truth of my character and message, something God knows. Something God knows. Now look, he's not saying I've already arrived. We read that this morning, right? In Philippians 3, he said, I haven't attained. In chapter 4 of 1 Corinthians, he says, if I know nothing about myself, against myself, if I know nothing against myself, herein am I not justified? I'm not the final court on my own self. Someday when the secrets of the heart are revealed before the Lord, then will every man have his praise from God. So he's saying, I'm not saying I'm perfect, but I am saying this, my conscience is not accusing me, and behind my conscience is the law of God, and in my conscience is the Spirit of God, and I'm not being accused. He said the same thing at the end of the book of Acts in chapter 23 and 24, I have a clear conscience. And then he goes a step further and says, and I hope that we're made manifest also in your consciences. I hope you in Corinth church, I hope you know the truth about me. You know me. I was with you. I was with you for a prolonged time. You know everything there is to know about me. Look, my life is to persuade men, of a message and the character of the man behind the message. God knows my heart. God knows my integrity. You know my integrity. I hope that we're made manifest in your conscience. I hope that all those years together convinced you. It's all very important for me because my whole calling is to persuade men. God knows my integrity. You know my integrity. I want everybody to know that I'm a man who lives what I preach. Now, at this point, the question arises, why was this man so driven toward integrity? And it's really, I ask the question because he answers it. Why was he so driven? What is behind that kind of integrity? It's a hard thing. It's just a hard thing in the world of unconverted people, to maintain integrity. It's really hard. You got to find some motivation for that. And if you're just living your life in the world, the motivations are pretty flimsy, pretty whimsical and passing. But here's a man who is motivated by things in the kingdom of God. We have motivations the world has no knowledge of, none at all. We don't always tap into all of them, but Paul did. He had motivations that were transcendent, motivations that were above the world, motivations that aren't available to the average person. And he gives us four of them. There were four motivations that drove this man in the direction of maintaining complete integrity, being exactly the man he preached. Reason number one, motive number one, reverence for the Lord. Reverence for the Lord. Go back to verse 11. This is where he starts. Therefore, knowing the fear of the Lord. Knowing the fear of the Lord. In this case, fear means reverential awe. It means adoration. It means worship. It doesn't mean that he was afraid of God. It doesn't mean that God terrified him. It doesn't mean that he saw God as some kind of a threat to him. It's not that. Ephesians 5 says that all of us as believers who are filled with the Spirit function in the fear of Christ. What that means is in the worship of Christ. Romans 3:18, on the other hand, says that in the world there is no fear of God. There is no fear of God. So here we have the motive for Paul that I said is transcendent, that nobody in the world has. Nobody does this outside the kingdom of Christ because they worship the true God. That's only possible through Christ. In Acts 9, it says the churches were growing in the fear of God. It means worship. What it's simply saying is this is Paul's mindset, and it is a mindset of admiration. It is a mindset of adoration. It is a mindset of respect, of awe and reverence and worship, which the Lord excited in his mind and in his soul. And the Lord is the sole object. The compelling desire to worship. That's what we read in Philippians. We are those who worship in the Spirit and glory in Christ Jesus. John 4, we're the true worshipers who worship in spirit and in truth that God is seeking. He's not afraid of God. He's not threatened by God. He is overwhelmed by God. In fact, a good way to understand what he's saying is to take the word knowing at the beginning of verse 11, knowing, it's oida in the Greek, and it's a simple word, knowing, and yet it's a word that carries with it a kind of a nuance. It's translated, for example, in 1 Thessalonians 5:12 by the verb appreciate, and that's a good translation. So what he is saying here is appreciating the worship of the Lord. I appreciate God. I appreciate God. I have a settled appreciation for God. This is a little different than Jonah, for example. Jonah knew the character of God. Jonah chapter 4, he outlines the character of God. He says, I know who you are. I know the kind of God you are. I know the kind of God you are. I know you're a forgiving God, a saving God, and I knew you'd save these Gentiles. That's why I disobeyed you, because I didn't want it to happen. He was basically racist. He didn't want the Gentiles getting in on the blessings of the God of Israel. And so he ran and ended up, being eaten by a fish, and great fish, and then vomited on the shore and finally had to go and do what God wanted him to do. But it was Jonah's knowledge of God that drove him away from God. It was Paul's knowledge of God that drove him in the direction of God. Paul was no reluctant prophet. He was no reluctant preacher. He knew God was a saving God. He knew God was a merciful God. He knew God was a gracious God. He knew God was a forgiving God. He refers to God our Savior, God our Savior, God our Savior over and over again. He was a worshiper of God. This was his reasonable service. So his life is marked by reverence for God. He holds God, the God, the only true God, the God is revealed in Scripture, in awe and honor and respect, and realizes his holy glory and desires to give him the honor that he is due. Now he understood that fearing the Lord is the foundation of a blessed life. Proverbs 9:10 puts it as simply as it could possibly be put, the fear of the Lord is the beginning of wisdom. The fear of the Lord is the beginning of wisdom. Paul knew that. He also knew what the Proverbs say. And I went through Proverbs and just looked for this, and I found statements in chapter 10 where it says that fearing the Lord literally brings and prolongs life. In chapter 14, the fear of the Lord produces strength and a fountain of life. Chapter 15, the fear of the Lord is better than treasure. Chapter 19, the fear of the Lord leads to life. Chapter 22 of Proverbs, the fear of the Lord leads to riches, honor, and life. Life is summed up in its richest form by fearing the Lord. Why did he pursue integrity this way? Because he was a true worshiper.
1: next week on Grace to You.
0: Why did he pursue integrity this way? Because he was a true worshiper. But he says if we are beside ourselves, if we go outside the normal boundaries of communication, it's for God. Because I want to give to God the whole heart and soul and body in the proclamation of divine truth.
2: On the next episode of Above the Noise, I'm blessed to have with us Dr. Rick Grundin. We're going to talk about the noise of suffering from a physical perspective. Christ came that we might be healed spiritually, but how do we handle the physical? He's going to talk to us about some of the unique challenges that doctors face. I think you're going to be riveted by our discussion. Please be sure to join in.
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1: Are we gonna be okay?

0: Hello, everyone, and welcome to Bethlehem Glory. We're happy that you're joining us. We have a great show planned for you. We're still talking about the atonement of Jesus. Could you ever pick a better subject than that? I don't think so. You know, it is so amazing when you start studying this and you see the handiwork of God and the beauty of the plan of salvation, and you understand how God is so infinite that only a loving God could ever have in his... I don't even understand how he could have done this, but he did. And praise God for the beauty of our loving God. Well, let's start off with our prayer from Psalm 119 and verse 18. It's so important that we start that way because I think God always honors that prayer. Let's pray. Lord God, open our eyes. We truly want to see you in the volume of this book. We open our eyes that we might see wondrous things in your law. We want to see you. We want to know you. We want to hear your voice. Lord, teach us today things that we need to do and things that we need to know that we might walk in the path of righteousness. In Jesus' precious holy name we pray. Alleluia. Amen, amen, amen. You know, what Jesus began to do, what the Lord had commissioned him to do, all hell could never have stopped him. Ever. Ever. It tells us in John's Gospel, all things were made by him, and with him was not made anything that was made. So in creation, we see the skillful, magnificent handiwork of an awesome, loving God. But in redemption, we see the heart and the compassion and the mercy of the Lord. Isn't that amazing? We just see him everywhere. That's why I pray, open our eyes, Lord. Open our eyes. Ecclesiastes, let's read that scripture and bring it up on the screen, because it's important that we know that whatsoever the Lord doeth, he said, I know that whatsoever God doeth, it shall be forever, forever and ever and ever. Nothing can be put to it, nor anything taken from it. And God doeth it that men should fear before him. You know, at the end of the book of Revelation, it says that we're not to add or subtract from this word. You can't add to what God has done or take away from what he has already done. You can't do it. And through all that we see, if we have visual eyes to see the spiritual things, we need to have the fear of the Lord. Now that's the awe and know the majesty and the holiness of a God. In his last act before he went on the cross, in Luke's Gospel, I want to share that with you. It's a little longer. We're going to be reading maybe 5 or 6 verses, but it's important that we read this together. And when the hour was come, he sat down and the 12 apostles with him, and he said unto them, with desire I have desired to eat this Passover with you before I suffer. For I say unto you, I will not any more eat thereof until it be fulfilled in the kingdom of God. And he took the cup and gave thanks and said, take this and divide it among you. You know, it's amazing because that word shed there is important. This blood that is shed for you. That word shed means to pour out, to gush out. It's the word in Greek that I'm not familiar with Greek. Everything I know I have to look up. It's E-K-C-H-U-N-O, means pouring out. Have you ever seen an animal being slaughtered? Or have you ever killed a chicken or something and you've seen the blood gush out? I have, honestly, I have done that in a while back, but I have done that. And so he's referring to this. He poured out himself completely. He gave so completely of himself, it just gushed out. It's like in the word in Exodus, the book of Exodus, the 29th chapter, it says, and thou shalt take the blood of the bullock and put it upon the horns of the altar with thy finger and pour out the blood beside the bottom of the altar. Pour it out. All of these pouring out of the bloods in the Old Testament were definitely the pouring out of the Lord. When you see that in the Old Testament, it's how Jesus gushed forth. He poured forth. He gave so completely of himself, all of him, on Calvary. In Leviticus, the 17th chapter, there's a scripture that I'd like to share with you too as well. It said, "And whatsoever man there be of the children of Israel, or of the strangers that sojourn among you, which hunteth and catcheth any beast or fowl that may be eaten, he shall even pour out the blood thereof and cover it with dust." All of that, the pouring out, is very, very important, beloved. In the sin offering, if we read again in Leviticus, the 8th chapter, there's another reference to the poured out blood at the bottom of the altar and how it's sanctified to make reconciliation upon it. That's a picture there of Jesus. So I'm trying to establish the importance of what we read in Luke's gospel about which is shed for you, my blood which is shed, which is poured out. Jesus Christ, whose blood was poured out, he poured out his soul unto death on our behalf, it tells us in Isaiah, the 53rd chapter. We read that several times. Pouring out of his soul, of the entire, of whatever he had, he poured it out for you and me. So it's the poured out life of the Lamb of God, because he was the Lamb. So as they killed that Lamb in the Old Testament and the Lord, and the blood poured out, it was a picture of him pouring out his soul even unto death in the Old Testament when we read those scripture references. So through the death of the Lord Jesus, you and me who were dead in our sins before we believed are dead to our sins now after we believe. It's all because of that poured out blood. We were dead one time in trespasses and sin, and now we are dead to our trespasses and sin, because that poured out life, that poured out blood covered me. That's why so many times I pray, Lord, seal me in the blood of the Lamb. Cover me with the blood. It's a protection prayer in times of peril for me. I'm giving you all tips of my prayer life in these last couple lessons, but it's true. That's what I do pray. Lord, seal me in the blood of the Lamb. Or I pray for my children. Lord, protect them, seal them in the blood, guide them, direct them, put a hedge of protection around them, and he does. I'll be right back.
1: 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I've been part of Lighthouse TV since the very beginning. 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
1: You know, we were talking about being, before we knew the Lord, we were dead in our trespasses and sins. And when we know Him, we are dead to our trespasses and sins. In 1 Peter it says, "Who His own self bare our sins in His own body on the tree, that we being dead to sin," if we're a believer, now we're dead to sin, "should live righteously, by whose stripes ye were healed." We were healed of all of our sin because of the blood of Calvary. "And you hath He quickened who were dead in trespasses and sin." We were dead in our trespasses and sin. But God, "who is rich in mercy, for His great love wherewith He loved us, even when we were dead in sins, has quickened us together with Christ." He made us alive in Jesus Christ. He quickened us. Now, the word of Jesus is a declaration. You know, we have the Declaration of Independence, and it declares who we are and what we are as a people, as the United States of America. We have our Declaration of Independence. We are an independent, sovereign nation. Well, the declaration of God's love for the world. He declares His love for you and me. And He says in John's Gospel, "No man hath seen God at any time. The only begotten Son, which is in the bosom of the Father, He hath declared Him." He declares His Son to us, to you and to me. He says in John's Gospel again, He said, "Verily, verily, I say unto you, he that heareth My word and believeth on Him that sent Me hath everlasting life and shall not come into condemnation, but is passed from death unto life." That's a declaration of God's love for you. He has declared that if you come to know Him, you hear His word, you believe on Him, on the one that He sent, and you have everlasting life. You've gone from condemnation and you've passed from death into life. You have eternal life in Jesus Christ. In John's Gospel again, it said, "It is the Spirit that quickeneth; the flesh profiteth nothing. The words that I speak unto you, they are spirit and they are life." They're spirit and life. This is a declaration of the truth because of Jesus Christ. "And if any man hear My words," are you hearing the word of God now? "And believe not, I judge him not. For I came not to judge the world, but to save the world." Remember, His first mission was to save. "He that rejecteth Me and receiveth not My words hath one that judges him. The word that I have spoken, the same shall judge him in the last day." There is a judgment that's coming. There is a flaming sword that is coming. We know that. We talked about it in Nahum and about it in so many other areas of the scripture, that He will not acquit the wicked. So Jesus did not come into the world that there might be a gospel to preach. He is the gospel. He is the good news. He is the incarnate God, the God-man. You know, it's called the kenosis, K-E-N-O-S-I-S, of Scripture. How God could be totally God and totally man. It's mind-boggling when you think of it. But I did explain to you how He can have the pure blood because the blood was from God, and yet He could have the flesh because He was born of the woman. The kenosis of Scripture. "In the beginning was the Word, and the Word was with God, and the Word was God." And then it goes on to say, the Word, the W, big capital W word, Jesus, was made flesh, and He dwelt among us, and we beheld His glory. Praise the Lord for that. So, God's love for the world and God's gift to mankind, these are all invitations for you and me to say yes to Jesus. We oversimplify things sometimes by the four spiritual laws, and I find no fault in that. But we really, really need to, if you are a believer in Jesus, we really need to understand the depth of the scripture. We really need to understand the atonement. The gospel, John 3:16, you know that, so we've had that so many times. That gospel, in a nutshell, is God's plan for all mankind. He is a loving God, and he does not want anyone to perish. It's for whosoever calls upon the name of the Lord. So the ministry of the gospel is mercy. Mercy. M-E-R-C-Y, a simple name, a simple word, grace and mercy. That's the mission of the gospel. God did not send his son into the world to condemn the world, but that the world through him might be saved. So the source of the gospel is love. How can I say that? Because God is love, and he is the source of the gospel. And herein is love, not that we love God, but that he loved us. He always loved us first. You might say, I made a decision for Jesus. Well, not unless the Holy Spirit wooed you into the kingdom. He already had his eyes on you. And yes, man plays a part by just saying yes and surrendering, but salvation is of the Lord. Remember, we gave that little scripture from Jonah a few days ago. Salvation is totally Jesus, Jesus, Jesus. We say yes, but he already does it in us. So the gospel, the good news, will attract anyone who allows himself to listen with the heart, not just with your ears. There are many that listen with their ears, and our churches are filled with those kind of people. They're hearing it, but it has never penetrated. There's never a real depth of knowledge or understanding. And I question their salvation. Because as we said before, Jesus said, he didn't say it was a suggestion. He didn't say it doesn't really matter. He said you must be born again. And the power, there's power in the gospel. There's a power in the gospel to attract you if you have hearing ears. It says in Romans 1:16, I am not ashamed of the gospel of Jesus Christ, for it is the what? The power of God unto salvation to everyone that believes, to the Jew first, and then to me and you and everyone, the whosoever, to the Greek. So it's the power of God. It's the dynamite, the dunamis power of God. That's the Holy Spirit's role. And so the gospel will attract if we hear with our ears and hear with our heart. And faith comes by hearing. Hearing by the word of God. So it has to penetrate from my ear to my heart. It's heart knowledge that matters. We'll be right back.
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1: I guess we can honestly say that the gospel, then, is the heart, the soul, and the bloodstream of Revelation. It really is. You know, all scripture from Genesis to Revelation is critical, and it's important that we understand. Now, I know that not all of us are going to study every single book of the Bible and all of the feasts and everything, but honestly, beloved, if you do, and if you can get into a good Bible study or buy yourself some good books and really study these things, you will be so blessed, because all scripture is given by inspiration of God. All scripture. And that these men just did not sit down and decide to write stories. It's inspired by God, so every word is there for a reason. Even all the begats. If you start studying the genealogies, it's amazing what you're going to learn. Because every name in there means something. And is profitable for doctrine, for reproof, for correction, for instruction in righteousness. And you know why? Now the answer is given. That the man of God may be perfect, thoroughly furnished unto all good work. It tells us all of this in 2 Timothy, the 3rd chapter. So it's all there that we might learn and be furnished unto all good work, that we might know and have a desire to work in the kingdom of God and spread the good news of Jesus Christ. All of us, regardless of our position in life, how famous we may be, how high up on the corporate ladder someone may be, or however humble a position you may be in life, man has come short of the glory of God. There's a scripture that each one needs to know by heart. We talked a little bit before about sin. Well, it says all have sinned and come short of the glory of God. All of us, regardless of who we are. And I trust that you will always remember that scripture. We talked about Nahum, that God does not acquit, he's not going to overlook sin. He's not going to acquit the wicked. He's not going to say, okay, I'll give you a pass and you can get into heaven because you gave to the poor. No. It's only through the blood. Only through the blood. So, in a sense, Jesus was not only a sin offering to the Lord, a sin offering for me, he was a sweetness, a fragrance that God accepted, this sweet savor. It tells us in scripture also about incense going into the very nostrils of God. That, you know, that typifies my prayer life. God accepting my prayers as well. We want to be accepted by the Lord. We need to come through the blood to get to the Lord. So, Jesus was that burnt offering as well. Paul knew so well the vastness and the depth of knowledge. He was a very learned man. He was the Pharisee of the Pharisees. I mean, he was a guy like that the Pharisees went to if they needed to know something and understand something because he was so educated. He was like, you know, like we say, the singer's singer. Because there are a group of singers that really respect this one person because they really have the voice. So they're the singer's singer. Well, Paul was the Pharisee's Pharisee, so to speak. And he knew the Word of God so well. I mean, he studied so much. And yet it tells us in Ephesians, the 3rd chapter, that even Paul knew, unto me who am the least of all saints. That's what he considered himself. Is this grace given? It was given to him that I should preach among the Gentiles the unsearchable riches of Christ. He knew that he had never even scratched the surface. In all of his life, if he lived to be 2,000 years old, he wouldn't understand the unsearchable riches of Christ. It's like a diamond mine when you start studying the Word of God. You know, everything about Jesus is so precious, so holy. His word is so perfect. His death was necessary for you and me. And yet it would have been impossible for Jesus to die 1 hour or 5 minutes before his time was complete. There was a moment in time, in the fullness of time, God sent his son, born of a woman, under the law, to redeem you and me. The ransom note had to be paid. So he arrived knowingly, willingly, and freely gave. He laid down his life, because he is the only one that had the power to lay down his life and the power to take it up again. We talked about that. In John's gospel, it says, "These words spake Jesus and lifted up his eyes to heaven and said, Father, the hour has come." The moment in time had come. "Glorify thy son, that thy son may also glorify thee." So there was no one that could take his life. And Jesus now holds the keys to life and death. When he cried out those words on the cross, "It is finished." Now, this is not scripture, but I can't help but think that there were some that were standing at the foot of the cross and thought, "It's finally over. We got him. This rebel preacher is gone forever." "It is finished" was not a cry of defeat. It was a cry of victory. He had defeated the enemy completely. He did what no one else could do. He did what I could never do in my life, or you could never do. He had not failed in one single point. If he had failed in one point, or had not fulfilled one single prophecy, or had done something wrong, it wouldn't have mattered. It would have been useless. But he never failed in one single point for you and me. Jesus Christ was as necessary as the nature. It says, "Once in the end of the world hath he appeared to put away sins by the sacrifice of himself." It was the only sacrifice that could be given, was the Lord Jesus Christ. The Paschal Lamb that was slain in the Passover feast, all those many, many centuries in the Old Testament, was finally fulfilled in Jesus Christ. And he poured out his soul. He poured out his blood. Not a bone was broken. And he was right there. Exactly when you study the Paschal Lamb and the Passover feast, how they ate the bitter herbs, that he drank the bitter cup, how they ate the unleavened bread, and the leaven stands for sin. He was the unleavened bread. There was no sin in him. Every single thing they ate, and that lamb that day, was a perfect picture of the Lamb of God who takes away the sin of the world. I pray that you know Jesus today. We will see you next time on Bethlehem Glory. Study the atonement. You will be blessed.

0: time to put your toys away. It's bedtime.
1: Just a little longer.
0: 5 more minutes.
2: Boy, are you ready to go?
3: Almost finished, Mom.
0: 5 more minutes.
2: You're gonna be late for graduation. James.
4: Okay, I'm going.
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0: Well, a good Thursday morning to you. I'm Jeff Coleman.
1: And I'm Deborah Pinkerton. Welcome to Morning Light.
0: So this morning we continue our Father's Day focus, zeroing in on the impact of present and absent dads. I'm going to ask the Morning Light panel what they think of the three life lessons former Senator Ben Sasse, living with terminal cancer, shared with his kids for life's happy and more challenging moments.
1: And coming up later in the show, bringing hope and healing to those who serve. That is the mission of Servants Oasis. The goal is to make a difference in the lives of those who dedicate themselves to helping others. We'll share how this nonprofit serves as a refuge of encouragement.
0: You do awesome work. Well, what is the one thing you and I can do to help solve some of society's biggest challenges? Well, studies say be present as a father. According to the National Fatherhood Initiative, children with involved dads are less likely to struggle with crime, substance abuse, teen pregnancy, poor school performance, incarceration, and of course, mental health issues. While a fatherly presence isn't a cure-all, research shows the opposite is true when a dad is absent.
1: Because fathers do play such an important role. Well, a new report from the Institute for Family Studies finds more American men are choosing not to become fathers. Some of the key factors include economic pressure, shifting cultural attitudes, and lower marriage rates. Research says this trend could reshape family life in America. In recent years, some policymakers are considering cash incentives to reverse this trend.
0: Yeah, we've talked about that a little on the program, you know, $5,000 check to have a baby. I'm not sure that solves the issue, maybe. One dad in the spotlight this Father's Day is former Nebraska Senator Ben Sasse, the 54-year-old husband and father of three, facing a terminal stage 4 pancreatic cancer diagnosis. His daughter Alex recently wrote her father would prompt her to share three true things about yourself whenever life brought either success or disappointment. Number one, remember who you are before God. Number two, remember you are unconditionally loved by your family. And third, remember the character traits you value most, things like grit and perseverance and personal integrity. On that challenge, we turn to the panel for reflections on fatherhood ahead of this weekend's celebrations. Jay Kunarasa, Jen Eckerd, and Joe Slack here this morning to talk about our awesome dads ahead of this weekend. And we're a little ahead of this. This is nice that we're talking about it on a Thursday and not the day before. So there's time for our audience to run out and get a card and make a plan. What Senator Sasse is saying is kind of interesting advice. You know, when a daughter or a son is running to dad, these three things that he's saying that need to be present. Number one, remember who you are before God. Jay, what does he mean by that?
2: It all starts with God, you know. So when times get rough and difficult, like, God is our anchor as Christians. You know, he's where if we want to know ourselves better, we have to know him better.
0: Why is it important to have this bedrock of unconditional love in a family? This is an interesting place for someone who's hurting to be reminded of that.
3: Yeah. Well, the Bible says loving kindness draws people to repentance. And I think, you know, when children are growing up and they're trying to figure things out, and, you know, all of us have fallen and gotten back up at some point, tripped and fallen. And so as a father or as a parent, to be able to come up beside them and lift them up and teach them the way to go instead of trying to punish them in the way to go or making them afraid to come to you. You know, we don't want to be afraid to go to God. God sent Jesus so he could love us unconditionally, and we need to show that same love to our children. And I was blessed that my dad did that for me. And it was interesting because the family that I grew up in, I was so blessed to have my dad and my mom. But for them, they came from very broken homes. And so they made a decision that we are not going to be this way with our daughter. And they treated me with that unconditional love and kindness. And I'm grateful for that.
0: When Senator Sasse, you know, who is in his not even mid-50s, facing this terminal cancer diagnosis, the doctor said he should have been gone by March, but he is now into June and giving these interviews. And then his daughter, Alex, shares this incredible life lesson. The last thing he says is remember the person you want to be. Remember the character traits you want to have. How does that play out? Why is that an important thing to tell a child when they're in the midst of a personal crisis?
4: Sure. It's so easy to let our circumstances shape the way that we view the world and then the way we view ourselves. And when that happens, then we're subject to depression, we're subject to pride, we're subject to all sorts of dangerous things, right? Because we're letting the moment dictate how we view ourselves rather than letting God say, this is who you are. Yeah. And so just kind of those foundational principles that are built on who God says we are, like Ajay was saying, like that's where we start with it. And so whether it's a good situation or a bad situation, remembering the values which are derived from what God says is true about us.
0: Right.
4: And they're not things that we have to do and work at, right? But they're statements of being. This is who you are.
0: Wow. So
4: it's huge.
0: What you said is different because I know a lot of young men have turned to stoicism. The try harder, do better. It's certainly not the Christian gospel, which you're talking about, which is the focus on God, on Jesus.
4: Yeah. Right.
0: Yeah. Why aren't young men marrying? Why aren't they having, certainly, children?
2: Yeah.
0: They're not marrying. What is the main cultural shift? Ajay, what do you think young men are afraid of when it comes to becoming a dad?
2: Yeah. Well, you mentioned stoicism. You know, I also think hedonism is, like, super, like, prevalent amongst young men.
0: Yeah.
2: Like, there's just a constant...
0: Define that term for us.
2: Just the constant pursuit of pleasure all the time,
0: right.
2: You know. I was taught that you work hard and then you play hard, you know. Right now, a lot of our young men, they're in our culture, they're just encouraged to play video games. They're on their phone, now gambling. You know, there's all sorts of vices out there. And young men are losing the ability to work. And work is a gift from God. Being a father is a job, and it's a glorious job, and it's a character-shaping job.
0: Is there something we can learn from the generation of dads before about work, perhaps how they did it, that is not attractive to this generation of young men?
2: Yeah. I mean, in my context, the guys I work with and the students I work with, most of them don't have their dads around.
0: Okay.
2: You know, so they're not... They don't have the opportunity to see the good and the bad of what their dad did,
0: right.
2: You know. So they're not being formed or molded in that type
0: right.
2: of way. And from what I'm learning as a parent, most of what my kid picks up is caught and it's not taught. You know,
0: right.
2: They're watching how I'm moving. They're seeing how I'm reacting. You know,
0: yeah.
2: They don't have the opportunity to see that resilience that Senator Sass has.
0: Mm-hmm.
2: But there's a whole generation of kids that just they don't have that blueprint. You know, so.
4: Purpose too, right? Like one of the things we talked about earlier in the week was purpose, and young men are looking for that purpose in things, right? And when you have a dad that shows you that being a dad is a good purpose, it's a good cause, something that's worthy of pursuing, that changes your mindset, right?
2: Yep.
4: I can remember growing up, I would see my friends' dads, and they were home for dinner every single night. But then the weekends would come, and we'd go to a soccer game or an event, and their dads weren't always there.
2: Yeah.
4: And for a period of time, I was like, well, my dad's gone. He's working. He's away on business. And,
0: right.
4: and I'd be like, oh, their dads are more involved. But then I realized I cannot think of a single time that my dad

0: that, yes, it comes with more responsibilities, but it also comes with more blessings. Nice. There are abundant blessings when you have the honor to walk beside someone, when two or more are gathered, when you're together with someone else, and you can pray together, you can look at life together, you know, it's your best friend, ideally, that you marry. You know, you can walk with that person, and then you have children that reflect you and God, and then you get to pass that on, that love to them. It is generational blessings that you want to pass on. So many people focus on, well, generational curses, or I want to break this in my family. Yeah. And we do want to change the narrative in some of our family lines. But if you focus on the blessings, you'll see more blessings, and then you pass it on.
1: Tell us about your dad.
0: Oh, my dad. I don't know how he did it. He worked so much for me to be able to put my mom back through college. I have a wonderful mother as well. She worked hard. But my dad worked a lot so that my mom could go back through college.
1: Wow.
0: And yet, he never missed anything of mine. And he became self-employed when I went into high school so that he didn't miss any of my activities. Sometimes he was, I was the only girl on the guys' golf team. And sometimes he was the only parent on the golf course. He was my softball coach. He was at my track meets. He was at my, like, anywhere that I was, my dad was there. If I was singing, if I was speaking, in fact, he's watching today. Like, he just, he's
1: name?
0: Involved. Rich.
1: Rich.
0: And I hit the jackpot with my dad. Yeah. I'm blessed. And to know where he came from and that he chose to change the narrative for me and pass on those unconditional blessings, like, that is the goal to do for our kids.
1: Joe?
0: Right?
1: Yeah. Well, who's your dad? Tell us about your dad.
2: My dad's Brian. I love the goofiness that my dad brought to life. He worked hard, worked very, very hard with things. But I can remember a shift as he got older, and especially when he had grandkids, and just the joy that he brings to life. My first daughter was born, we asked my father-in-law, what do we want Savannah to call you? And he said, sir. He's an old military man. And we all laughed.
1: Right.
2: And I turned to my dad in the midst of that. I said, Dad, what do you want to be called? Well, everybody's laughing. He goes, Mr. Sir, which is even funnier. And so that just kind of encapsulates my dad. He's such a loving man and a wonderful example.
1: What's the attribute that you want to see in yourself that he possesses?
2: His stability. Yeah, he's just a rock.
1: Yeah. Ajay, up to you. Introduce us to your dad.
3: My dad's name is Raj. He's from Sri Lanka.
1: Yeah.
3: And, you know, my dad's the hardest worker I know. He is...
1: What was his background in Sri Lanka? What?
3: A tobacco farmer.
1: Okay.
3: Yeah, and he was a war refugee that came over here when Sri Lanka was in the Civil War. Got here in the 80s.
1: Okay.
3: And just worked his way up. Went to school, was an engineer, couldn't get hired. Pivoted just to provide for our family.
1: So coming to America, did he have some English proficiency? Did he know how to navigate America?
3: Yeah, he had to learn from scratch. Yeah, and he was working and he converted when I was two. Someone evangelized to him and he gave his life to Jesus and started following David Wilkerson and we grew up in that church. When I was six, my dad got into a fatal accident on the job, herniated 5 discs. And he had to be at home. It was a complete flip.
1: Right.
3: And I'm the oldest, so I have to watch my dad navigate that season of pain and suffering. And he worked, you know, through it. And he, you know, took care of the home.
1: Yeah.
3: And he sought God through it. The biggest thing I learned from my dad was how to pray. And he never sat down and taught me how to pray. I just watched him pray. And then in my rebellion, when I was a juvenile delinquent, as a teenager, my dad fought for me. He fought for me to be who I am today and where I am today.
1: What's the number one attribute you see in him that you'd like to have?
3: It's his intimacy with God.
1: Yeah.
3: Everything is downstream from his intimacy with God. I caught it, you know. In my rebellion, I remember hearing my dad pray when I was 16. At 5 o'clock in the morning, God send him to the nations, use him as a missionary, help him to reach orphans and single moms. Now, he probably thought I was going to India. That's probably where he wanted me to go. But end up doing the same thing in inner city America.
1: There's still time. We'll see.
3: Yeah.
1: Gentlemen, lady, thank you.
0: Thank you.
1: Glad to have you. Happy Father's Day to your dads.
0: Yeah.
1: Of course. Well, coming up on Morning Light, whether you're seeking personal growth or guidance for your vocation, Servants Oasis offers support and encouragement. The founder and president shares how. Up next, you're watching Morning Light right here on Lighthouse TV.
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2: Servants Oasis has been in existence for 25 years, and we show up at times when the church is struggling. So it's not unusual that at times, people being people, there are conflicts. And so we show up, we help missionaries, ministers, pastors work through issues. Every once in a while, there's a tragedy within the body of Christ. We show up, do some trauma counseling, things like that. Someone hurts somebody in the church. We show up and help the church work through those difficult times. The church's mission is so vital. And 80% of the kingdom of God work seems to be done by about 20% of the people, and they're exhausted. Mm-hmm. And so we want to come alongside the church and come alongside those movers and shakers and ensure that they have a time to refresh, refuel, connect up with God, and go on doing what they would naturally do when they're filled with the Spirit and want to help.
1: I do want to talk about the struggles, but first I want to find out, how did this get started?
2: It just got started because I'm a therapist. I started working, I started a company called Pennsylvania Counseling Services out of my living room. We have clinics all over the place. And then we work with church people, and then we realized there were times we needed a special resource that they could call upon when the pastor died or somebody had an affair or some other type of child was molested. Sadly, these are all very human challenges that occur, and we go in there and we try to help people work through their pain.
1: What are some of the struggles that you see people are dealing with? Mission workers, pastors, first responders, veterans, volunteers? Yeah.
2: Well, unfortunately, if you look at 9/11 and you look at these various things, an observer of violence becomes a victim to violence. And so these folks show up in order to help people. And emotions and trauma is contagious. And so when you see evil working itself out, or injury and pain, it touches people's hearts and souls. It wears them out. And oftentimes, a lot of pastors do a tremendous amount of counseling. Very few of them have actually ever been that trained in it. And many of them secretly will say, what do I do? Because I'm usually the first one on the scene called in to help. I know what God speaks about it, and I can share that. But some of the other things that gets me into, I feel out of my league. And so that's when we come in and we assist them through training and other types of resources so that they know how to get through these difficult challenges.
1: Because how do you know when you're at the point of being burnt out? I mean, you know, so many times you just keep going, and it's what you're doing, and you just go, go, go, and you don't realize that, wait, I need to take a break. What are some of the signs saying you're doing too much right now?
2: I think that you end up not sleeping. You get angry. You expect immediate results. Okay, so you go, God, I'm working for you. Therefore, everything should end up happily ever after. Mm-hmm. And yet, the Bible warns us it's not happily ever after. And there's reasons at times we go through struggles and trials to strengthen us. And so we create almost not meaning a selfish set of expectations that God's going to do what we want God to do. And we move God from a personal relationship into a magical formula. And then we end up mad at God. You see, you know, Jonah's mad at God. Elijah's mad. They get mad at God, you know. And it's just natural in our humanness, sometimes in our busyness, we move away from that very intimate connection. If Jesus kept leaving helping real people. He could have healed a child. He could have done all this stuff. Instead, he goes and talks to his father. Because if he doesn't talk to his father, that stops. The reasons why that happened stop. And so we naturally get moving, and we finish things, and we leave God behind. And then I've sat in counseling with a lot of folks that have done amazing things, and then I end up praying they've lost their faith because of this. And so we try to help things restore.
1: Yeah.
2: Let's never forget Jesus.
1: How do you share the gospel through your Servants Oasis?
2: We have when the Agape Gardens is finished, I actually believe a lot of non-believers will come, and that's where my heart lies as well, because they'll come and they'll walk through the garden, and it will tell the story of how God becomes more personal. But with the counseling we do and the training we do, it is trying to help the pastors and the first responders. They're motivated to help others. They need to take time to look at their own trauma, their own history, and never forget that God cares more about them being with Him than them doing for Him. And so we take time to focus on the gospel is what helps us be with Him. It's that relationship with Jesus Christ as our personal development coach that makes all the difference.
1: How have you seen lives change through this ministry?
2: Well, it's interesting. There's a change there in various ways. Sometimes change is going back to the ministry the way it was. Sometimes it's finding new ways to minister. And sometimes it's coming to terms with this part of my ministry life is over, and I need to kind of serve God in another way and find a different purpose. And so there's different outcomes in how we go on a journey with somebody, and there's different ways God leads, and part of the art of that interpersonal connection is to listen to God and help that individual go where God's telling them to go.
1: Yeah, and what is the main mission? What do you hope happens? What is your main goal with everyone who comes to Servants Oasis?
2: That they hear from Jesus, they get in touch with their own story, they are able to tell the difference between their role and who they are with Christ. People ask me questions all day long. I answer questions, and eventually I become a robot, and eventually I forget who I am, and my own sinfulness gets covered up by my doing. And we need to slow down. We need to connect with our Heavenly Father, and we need to listen instead of already knowing the answers.
1: So really taking a step back, praying about this too, yes, and recognizing that you need to take this step back.
2: That's right. That you have to slow down. And sometimes for me, it's a cry. I need to get in touch with my own sinfulness. I need to cry out to God, and I need to become grounded and get out of this automatic Roy into the Roy that walks with Christ. And it's so easy for us to do that. And I think if we walk towards God in the grounding, then He doesn't have to ground us, and it's a lot less painful if we go there before He grounds us.
1: Well said. Let's talk about your First Fridays.
2: Yes. We have First Fridays, a time where we pray. We go over issues in each other's lives. We share. And then we also give tours. Now, it's an RSVP thing, because part of what we decide to do is based on who happens to show up. But people, if they wanted to show up on a First Friday, could easily look at that at servantsoasis.org. Check us out. Let us know that they're coming. And we would love to hear their story and pray together with us and see what we have to offer.
1: And tell us a little bit about where you're located, and it's a beautiful area.
2: We inherited or purchased a property with some beautiful gardens. At one point, they were really well known, nationally known, actually. And so we're in the midst of refurbishing them section by section. We're going to call it the Agape Gardens. We have the cross up. where people can come even now and visit and pray. And it's a very unique cross, okay? Because when you come to this cross, you see close to 3,000 nails in it. Okay, wow. 3,000 nails. And you go, why a cross with all those nails? Because how many times do we say, God died for, Jesus died for everything but that part of me? And so when you look at it and you see all these nails, you know, I say, okay, you know, I know you, how could God be so graceful and so powerful to help you with that? I go, there's a nail for that. Mm-hmm. Okay. And, because God is good and we carry a burden sometimes that he's handled for us. And so that's just the first step of the Agape Gardens. We have the Garden of Thanksgiving that we're working on where we thank God. The Garden of Guidance, we hope that is a burning bush where we pray for guidance. The guidance of relationships, we'll have a well because Jesus talked to a woman about relationships at a well, things like that.
1: Yeah, a beautiful location, really, and a wonderful location for people to connect with God.
2: Yeah, it's the kind of thing where people walk out and say, boy, I feel God here. And it's like 5 minutes from the downtown Harrisburg, maybe 10 minutes. And with all that activity, and all of a sudden, you're out with Jesus.
1: Mm, yes. Thank you so much for being here with us and sharing this ministry with us.
2: Thank you for the opportunity.
1: To learn more about this ministry, go to servantsoasis.org. Stay with us. We're back right after the break.

0: Welcome back. June 21st, 2020 is a day many people living in Lancaster County, Pennsylvania will never forget. 18-year-old Linda Stoltzfus was kidnapped and murdered. The family of the man charged of the crime shares their experience of grace and mercy from the Amish community. You do not want to miss this half-hour special tomorrow right here on Morning Light. Now, Jeff, your closing thoughts.
1: Oh, thank you, Deborah. Well, just a final word on our topic we've been covering for the past few days. We've been talking about men and masculinity and, of course, Father's Day. Yes, these statistics are pretty bleak. You've seen them. Millions of American children are without a father present at home. And while there are so many more millions of courageous, faithful, single moms, no one can ever really replace our need for a dad. But on the other hand, every day men are making the decision to change the story of their family, their personal story. You just heard it in the panel. To write a new chapter for themselves and for their children. Not just as economic providers, as breadwinners, but men committed to being the spiritual rudder, setting the direction for their home, for their neighborhood, for their community, admitting imperfections, being honest about failure, showing the scars of their broken lives, and then, in a beautiful way, pointing to a perfect father who never goes to sleep, who is always on guard, who never fails, never lets us down. These dads are humble about their need, and they are surrendered to God's plan for their lives. These men are heroes, and this Father's Day weekend, I'm going to ask you to hug that imperfect father, then point to the only perfect one we've ever known. For Deborah and the entire Morning Light team, I'm Jeff Coleman. Thanks for spending this day with us. And if you can, make a plan this weekend to call, text, email Dad. And we'll see you back here again tomorrow morning.
2: On the next episode of Above the Noise, I'm blessed to have with us Dr. Rick Grundin. We're going to talk about the noise of suffering from a physical perspective. Christ came that we might be healed spiritually, but how do we handle the physical? He's going to talk to us about some of the unique challenges that doctors face. I think you're going to be riveted by our discussion. Please be sure to join in.

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0: Join me and the Gaither Vocal Band for a special night of great music, laughter, and a whole lot of fun. You'll enjoy performances from guest artists Lady Love Smith, Gene McDonald, Chris Blue, and funny man Kevin Williams. Don't miss it. Tickets are on sale now. Gene McDonald has been one of our most recognizable bass voices in our Gaither homecoming family for more than 30 years now.
1: This could be the dawning.
0: But long before that, Gene got his start singing tenor. That's right, tenor. Touring with his family in his early years, and then with Jack Campbell and the Ambassadors.
1: Then to be the king.
0: As time went on, his voice found a deeper register and a rich, resonant tone that would become his signature sound. His passion for music took him to the Ben Spears Stamps Baxter School of Music, where he met one of his heroes, Ben Spears. A meeting that helped shape his path as a career bass singer.
2: Even at home.
0: From his very first session with the Gaither Video Series in 1994, to touring 10 years with the Florida Boys as their bass, Gene has brought depth and heart to every song he's sung. He's not just a great bass singer, or as I like to say, he's a wonderful singer who just happens to have some bass notes. But he's a dear friend and a beloved part of the homecoming family. Today his voice takes center stage in a brand new way, in a project produced by our own Kevin Williams. Gaither Music Group is pleased to present Gene McDonald, Forgiven and True.

0: You've been here how many times in this studio?
1: I walked in, you know, and it brings tears to my eyes because 30 years ago, April, is the first time that I walked in here and was just absolutely amazed. And all my heroes were sitting all in the same room, and I was the little kid wanting to be everybody's best friend.
0: But you are a good example of what I have said so many times. You're probably tired of hearing me saying this. But I say it to a crowd. I said, I don't know what you call Gene. There are a lot of great bass singers in this field, and I think you're a wonderful bass singer. But to me, you are a wonderful singer who, like George Hans, happens to have some low notes.
1: I'm very humbled. That's, all I ever wanted to do was sing. Mm-hmm. And I think probably my childhood helped develop a lead voice or something else besides a bass voice or just paying attention to singing as low as I could all the time.
0: Well, we're honored to have you, and Gloria and I are especially honored because you're singing quite a few of our songs, starting with He Touched Me. It's one of our earlier songs that you're going to do now, and I love the way you do it. This could be the dawning of that day.
1: Such a great song.

0: to you folks who are maybe getting acquainted with this fine man for the first time, probably one of the few singers who majored in voice and went to college
1: to Arkansas State University for an education degree with an opera minor.
0: So you can sing that tough stuff.
1: If I have to.
0: And I heard you sing it.
1: If I have to. Yeah. Yes, sir. I don't give me French. I can't speak French, can't sing French, don't want to do it. But you give me a little Italian or a little German, I can rattle a little bit. But
0: well, it sure helps on a great gospel classic like this, How Great Thou Art.

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1: This could be the dawning of that grand and glorious day.
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0: You know, the people who follow what we do are very, very kind. And many times they have us up on a pedestal that I question.
1: Right.
0: And Gloria and I wrote this song because we wanted to kind of get it in perspective, to simply say, hey, I'm so grateful that our songs have been meaningful to you, but if you could see what I once was,
1: if you could go with me back to where I started from, then I know that you would see. And it really is a miracle that brought me to this place. But, you know, I am just an old sinner saved by grace. If you could see what I

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1: This could be the dawning of that grand and glorious day.
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1: Yes, sir.
0: For a real reason, the impact he has had on music, not only with his songs he sang, but the life that he had. Lived to be 102 and got a Grammy when he was 101 years old.
1: That's pretty good.
0: Pretty amazing. And became a wonderful friend to all the homecoming people. And just the opportunity to get to know this great man and his humble spirit is pretty amazing.
1: Just to see the smile, you know, to see the heart, to see the joy in that they were just as big cheerleaders as we were, you know. Mm. It was phenomenal.
0: I can remember when he when I interviewed him, and he told me the story of this one of his great classics. He wrote the music, but his mother, I think, had put the lyric on the piano, or a poem that this lady had written.
1: Really?
0: Yeah.
1: Isn't that cool?
2: I love to play the piano in the morning. We even went to work over in downtown New York. And one on a Sunday morning, it was around 7:30. I'm down there, and there's a cardboard with mother's handwriting and big letters like this: "I'd rather have Jesus in silver or gold," written by Aria F. Miller, a pastor's wife. Way back in 1922, the words were written, but I was 23. Sitting at that piano looking at those words, and there were choices to be made by somebody 23, you know.
1: Important choices.
2: Yes. And I saw those words, and I just got B flat, and I went, "I'd rather have Jesus than silver or gold." And I got to the chorus, "than to be the king of the vast domain." And when I ended it, Mother had tears in her eyes. It was having the intended effect.
0: And here again, if you ever turned in a Billy Graham classic broadcast about their crusades, you're going to hear Bev sing.
1: Yes, sir.
0: But he'd be proud the way you did it.
1: Well, very kind.

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1: This could be the dawning of that grand and glorious day.
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1: My hardest thing is getting up in the morning and saying, Lord, thank you for taking all of my problems away from me.
0: Yeah.
1: And then at the end of the night, when I'm laying down, saying, Lord, please forgive me for taking the things that I thought that I could control, that I know that you can, but I didn't want to bother you too much with it. Thank God we're forgiven.
0: Yeah.
1: I mean, thank the Lord that he loved us enough to send his son to forgive me, to be my sacrifice.
0: So that we're not frightened about tomorrow.
1: That's right. And we can have joy. And if we work on today, tomorrow's going to be all right.
0: It's going to be all right.
1: That's right.
0: We're in good hands.
1: We're in good hands. That's good.

0: God is the only thing that can forgive it, and God is the only thing that can pat you on the back and say, son, you're going to make it.
1: Oh, what a difference.
0: Since Jesus passed by, I wouldn't be anything if he hadn't passed by. And, you know, he helped a marriage, my marriage. He helped me be a dad. He helped me listen more instead of just rattling.

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1: This could be the dawning of that grand and glorious day.
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1: I do. It's, I was a country boy, and we farmed, and I can, you know, I can hear my father say, "Come on, son, let's go home."
0: Now the twilight is fading, the day soon
1: shall end. I gets homesick the farther I grow, but my father has led me each step of the way. And now, I'm going home.
0: Gene was a featured guest on our vocal band's latest project, and I asked him to sing this song. Wes and Adam join him for this very special moment.

0: I'd love to hear you sing that. You know, I'd love to have your voice.
1: You're very kind.
0: It's a great voice.
1: Thank you.
0: Well, Gene, this has been a joy to share this with you. It's been a special joy to hear you sing these songs.
1: You're a hero.
0: You're kind.
1: No. I'm very honest.
0: What do you think, Windsor? Has this been a good time? You love old Gene, don't you?
1: He's a good boy.
0: Bus driver, not in this order. Great singer. Wonderful dad. A good friend. A good conversationalist, whether it's during the day or 3 o'clock in the morning on the jump seat of a bus.
1: That's right.
0: It's been a great life. Bless you, my friend.

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0: When Jesus had finished praying, he and his disciples crossed the Kidron Valley and went into a garden. Jesus had often met there with his disciples, and Judas knew where the place was. Judas had promised to betray Jesus. So he went to the garden with some Roman soldiers and temple police who had been sent by the chief priests and the Pharisees. They carried torches, lanterns, and weapons. Jesus already knew everything that was going to happen. But he asked, "Who are you looking for?" They answered, "We are looking for Jesus from Nazareth." Jesus told them, "I am Jesus." At once they all backed away and fell to the ground. Jesus again asked, "Who are you looking for?" "We are looking for Jesus from Nazareth," they answered. This time Jesus replied, "I have already told you that I am Jesus. If I am the one you are looking for, let these others go. Then everything will happen just as the scriptures say. I did not lose anyone you gave me." Simon Peter had brought along a sword. He now pulled it out and struck at the servant of the high priest. The servant's name was Malchus, and Peter cut off his right ear. Jesus told Peter, "Put your sword away. I must drink from the cup that the Father has given me." The Roman officer and his men, together with the temple police, arrested Jesus and tied him up. They took him first to Annas, who was the father-in-law of Caiaphas, the high priest that year. This was the same Caiaphas who had told the Jewish leaders, "It is better if one person dies for the people." Simon Peter and another disciple followed Jesus. That disciple knew the high priest, and he followed Jesus into the courtyard of the high priest's house. Peter stayed outside near the gate, but the other disciple came back out and spoke to the girl at the gate. She let Peter go in, but asked him, "Aren't you one of that man's followers?" "No, I'm not," Peter answered. It was cold, and the servants and temple police had made a charcoal fire. They were warming themselves around it when Peter went over and stood near the fire to warm himself. The high priest questioned Jesus about his followers and his teaching. But Jesus told him, "I have spoken freely in front of everyone, and I have always taught in our meeting places and in the temple where all of our people come together. I have not said anything in secret. Why are you questioning me? Why don't you ask the people who heard me? They know what I have said." As soon as Jesus said this, one of the temple police hit him and said, "That is no way to talk to the high priest." Jesus answered, "If I have done something wrong, say so. But if not, why did you hit me?" Jesus was still tied up, and Annas sent him to Caiaphas, the high priest. While Simon Peter was standing there warming himself, someone asked him, "Aren't you one of Jesus' followers?" Again, Peter denied it and said, "No, I am not." One of the high priest's servants was there. He was a relative of the servant whose ear Peter had cut off. And he asked, "Didn't I see you in the garden with that man?" Once more, Peter denied it. And right then, a rooster crowed. It was early in the morning when Jesus was taken from Caiaphas to the building where the Roman governor stayed. But the crowd waited outside. Any of them who had gone inside would have become unclean and would not be allowed to eat the Passover meal. Pilate came out and asked, "What charges are you bringing against this man?" They answered, "He is a criminal. That's why we brought him to you." Pilate told them, "Take him and judge him by your own laws." The crowd replied, "We are not allowed to put anyone to death." And so what Jesus said about his death would soon come true. Pilate then went back inside. He called Jesus over and asked, "Are you the King of the Jews?" Jesus answered, "Are you asking this on your own, or did someone tell you about me?"
1: "You know I am not a Jew," Pilate said. "Your own people and the chief priests brought you to me. What have you done?"
0: Jesus answered, "My kingdom doesn't belong to this world. If it did, my followers would have fought to keep me from being handed over to our leaders. No, my kingdom doesn't belong to this world."
1: "So you are a king," Pilate replied.
0: "You are saying that I am a king," Jesus told him. "I was born into this world to tell about the truth. And everyone who belongs to the truth knows my voice." Pilate asked Jesus, "What is truth?" Pilate went back out and said,
1: "I don't find this man guilty of anything. And since I usually set a prisoner free for you at Passover, would you like for me to set free the King of the Jews?"
0: They shouted,
1: "No, not him. We want Barabbas."
0: Now Barabbas was a terrorist. Pilate gave orders for Jesus to be beaten with a whip. The soldiers made a crown out of thorn branches and put it on Jesus.
1: Then they put a purple robe on him. They came up to him and said, "Hey, you, King of the Jews!"
0: They also hit him with their fists.
1: Once again, Pilate went out. This time he said, "I will have Jesus brought out to you again. Then you can see for yourselves that I have not found him guilty."
0: Jesus came out, wearing the crown of thorns and the purple robe.
1: Pilate said, "Here is the man."
0: When the chief priests and the temple police saw him, they yelled,
1: "Nail him to a cross! Nail him to a cross!"
0: Pilate told them,
1: "You take him and nail him to a cross. I don't find him guilty of anything."
0: The crowd replied,
1: "He claimed to be the Son of God. Our law says that he must be put to death."
0: When Pilate heard this, he was terrified. He went back inside and asked Jesus, "Where are you from?" But Jesus did not answer.
1: "Why won't you answer my question?" Pilate asked. "Don't you know that I have the power to let you go free or to nail you to a cross?"
0: Jesus replied, "If God had not given you the power, you couldn't do anything at all to me. But the one who handed me over to you did something even worse." Then Pilate wanted to set Jesus free. But the crowd again yelled,
1: "If you set this man free, you are no friend of the emperor. Anyone who claims to be a king is an enemy of the emperor." When Pilate heard this, he brought Jesus out. Then he sat down on the judge's bench at the place known as the stone pavement. In Aramaic, this pavement is called Gabbatha. It was about noon on the day before Passover. And Pilate said to the crowd, "Look at your king."
2: "Kill him! Kill him," they yelled. "Nail him to a cross."
1: "So you want me to nail your king to a cross?" Pilate asked.
0: The chief priest replied,
2: "The emperor is our king."
0: Then Pilate handed Jesus over to be nailed to a cross. Jesus was taken away, and he carried his cross to a place known as the skull. In Aramaic, this place is called Golgotha. There Jesus was nailed to the cross, and on each side of him a man was also nailed to a cross. Pilate ordered the charge against Jesus to be written on a board and put above the cross. It read, "Jesus of Nazareth, King of the Jews." The words were written in Hebrew, Latin, and Greek. The place where Jesus was taken wasn't far from the city, and many of the people read the charge against him. So the chief priests went to Pilate and said, "Why did you write that he is king of the Jews? You should have written, 'He claimed to be king of the Jews.'" But Pilate told them, "What is written will not be changed." After the soldiers had nailed Jesus to the cross, they divided up his clothes into four parts, one for each of them. But his outer garment was made from a single piece of cloth, and it did not have any seams. The soldiers said to each other, "Let's not rip it apart. We will gamble to see who gets it." This happened so that the scriptures would come true, which say, "They divided up my clothes and gambled for my garments." The soldiers then did what they had decided. Jesus' mother stood beside his cross with her sister and Mary, the wife of Clopas. Mary Magdalene was standing there too. When Jesus saw his mother and his favorite disciple with her, he said to his mother, "This man is now your son." Then he said to the disciple, "She is now your mother." From then on, that disciple took her into his own home. Jesus knew that he had now finished his work. And in order to make the scriptures come true, he said, "I am thirsty." A jar of cheap wine was there. Someone then soaked a sponge with the wine and held it up to Jesus' mouth on the stem of a hyssop plant. After Jesus drank the wine, he said, "Everything is done." He bowed his head and died. The next day would be both the Sabbath and the Passover. It was a special day for the Jewish people, and they did not want the bodies to stay on the crosses during that day. So they asked Pilate to break the men's legs and take their bodies down. The soldiers first broke the legs of the other two men who were nailed there. But when they came to Jesus, they saw that he was already dead, and they did not break his legs. One of the soldiers stuck his spear into Jesus' side, and blood and water came out. We know this is true because it was told by someone who saw it happen. Now you can have faith too. All this happened so that the scriptures would come true, which say, "No bone of his body will be broken." And they will see the one in whose side they stuck a spear. Joseph from Arimathea was one of Jesus' disciples. He had kept it secret, though, because he was afraid of the Jewish leaders. But now he asked Pilate to let him have Jesus' body. Pilate gave him permission, and Joseph took it down from the cross. Nicodemus also came with about 75 pounds of spices made from myrrh and aloes. This was the same Nicodemus who had visited Jesus one night. The two men wrapped the body in a linen cloth, together with the spices, which was how the Jewish people bury their dead. In the place where Jesus had been nailed to a cross, there was a garden with a tomb that had never been used. The tomb was nearby, and since it was time to prepare for the Sabbath, they were in a hurry to put Jesus' body there. On Sunday morning, while it was still dark, Mary Magdalene went to the tomb and saw that the stone had been rolled away from the entrance. She ran to Simon Peter and to Jesus' favorite disciple and said, "They have taken the Lord from the tomb. We don't know where they have put him." Peter and the other disciples started for the tomb. They ran side by side until the other disciple ran faster than Peter and got there first. He bent over and saw the strips of linen cloth lying inside the tomb, but he did not go in. When Simon Peter got there, he went into the tomb and saw the strips of cloth. He also saw the piece of cloth that had been used to cover Jesus' face. It was rolled up and in a place by itself. The disciple who got there first then went into the tomb. And when he saw it, he believed. At that time, Peter and the other disciple did not know that the scriptures said Jesus would rise to life. So the two of them went back to the other disciples. Mary Magdalene stood crying outside the tomb. She was still weeping when she stooped down and saw two angels inside. They were dressed in white and were sitting where Jesus' body had been. One was at the head and the other was at the foot. The angels asked Mary, "Why are you crying?" She answered, "They have taken away my Lord's body. I don't know where they have put him." As soon as Mary said this, she turned around and saw Jesus standing there, but she did not know who he was. Jesus asked her, "Why are you crying? Who are you looking for?" She thought he was the gardener and said, "Sir, if you have taken his body away, please tell me so I can go and get him." Then Jesus said to her, "Mary." She turned and said to him, "Rabboni." The Aramaic word Rabboni means teacher. Jesus told her, "Don't hold on to me. I have not yet gone to the Father. But tell my disciples that I am going to the one who is my Father and my God, as well as your Father and your God." Mary Magdalene then went and told the disciples that she had seen the Lord. She also told them what he had said to her. The disciples were afraid of the Jewish leaders, and on the evening of that same Sunday, they locked themselves in a room. Suddenly, Jesus appeared in the middle of the group. He greeted them and showed them his hands and his side. When the disciples saw the Lord, they became very happy. After Jesus had greeted them again, he said, "I am sending you just as the Father has sent me." Then he breathed on them and said, "Receive the Holy Spirit. If you forgive anyone's sins, they will be forgiven. But if you don't forgive their sins, they will not be forgiven." Although Thomas the twin was one of the 12 disciples, he wasn't with the others when Jesus appeared to them. So they told him, "We have seen the Lord." But Thomas said, "First, I must see the nail scars in his hands and touch them with my finger. I must put my hand where the spear went into his side. I won't believe unless I do this." A week later, the disciples were together again. This time Thomas was with them. Jesus came in while the doors were still locked and stood in the middle of the group. He greeted his disciples and said to Thomas, "Put your finger here and look at my hands. Put your hand into my side. Stop doubting and have faith." Thomas replied, "You are my Lord and my God." Jesus said, "Thomas, do you have faith because you have seen me? The people who have faith in me without seeing me are the ones who are really blessed." Jesus worked many other miracles for his disciples, and not all of them are written in this book. But these are written so that you will put your faith in Jesus as the Messiah and the Son of God. If you have faith in him, you will have true life.

Jesus later appeared to his disciples along the shore of Lake Tiberias. Simon Peter, Thomas the twin, Nathanael from Cana in Galilee, and the brothers James and John were there together with two other disciples. Simon Peter said, "I'm going fishing." The others said, "We will go with you." They went out in their boat, but they didn't catch a thing that night. Early the next morning, Jesus stood on the shore, but the disciples did not realize who he was. Jesus shouted, "Friends, have you caught anything?" "No," they answered. So he told them, "Let your net down on the right side of your boat, and you will catch some fish." They did, and the net was so full of fish that they could not drag it up into the boat. Jesus' favorite disciple told Peter, "It's the Lord." When Simon heard that it was the Lord, he put on the clothes that he had taken off while he was working. Then he jumped into the water. The boat was only about 100 yards from shore, so the other disciples stayed in the boat and dragged in the net full of fish. When the disciples got out of the boat, they saw some bread and a charcoal fire with fish on it. Jesus told his disciples, "Bring some of the fish you just caught." Simon Peter got back into the boat and dragged the net to shore. In it were 153 large fish, but still, the net did not rip. Jesus said, "Come and eat." But none of the disciples dared ask who he was. They knew he was the Lord. Jesus took the bread in his hands and gave some of it to his disciples. He did the same with the fish. This was the third time that Jesus appeared to his disciples after he was raised from death. When Jesus and his disciples had finished eating, he asked, "Simon, son of John, do you love me more than the others do?" Simon Peter answered, "Yes, Lord, you know I do." "Then feed my lambs," Jesus said. Jesus asked a second time, "Simon, son of John, do you love me?" Peter answered, "Yes, Lord, you know I love you." "Then take care of my sheep," Jesus told him. Jesus asked a third time, "Simon, son of John, do you love me?" Peter was hurt because Jesus had asked him three times if he loved him. So he told Jesus, "Lord, you know everything. You know I love you." Jesus replied, "Feed my sheep. I tell you for certain that when you were a young man, you dressed yourself and went wherever you wanted to go. But when you are old, you will hold out your hands. Then others will wrap your belt around you and lead you where you don't want to go." Jesus said this to tell how Peter would die and bring honor to God. Then he said to Peter, "Follow me." Peter turned and saw Jesus' favorite disciple following him. He was the same one who had sat next to Jesus at the meal and had asked, "Lord, who is going to betray you?" When Peter saw that disciple, he asked Jesus, "Lord, what about him?" Jesus answered, "What is it to you if I want him to live until I return? You must follow me." So the rumor spread among the other disciples that this disciple would not die. But Jesus did not say he would not die. He simply said, "What is it to you if I want him to live until I return?" This disciple is the one who told all of this. He wrote it, and we know he is telling the truth. Jesus did many other things. If they were all written in books, I don't suppose there would be room enough in the whole world for all the books.

0: Theophilus, I first wrote to you about all that Jesus did and taught from the very first until he was taken up to heaven. But before he was taken up, he gave orders to the apostles he had chosen with the help of the Holy Spirit. For 40 days after Jesus had suffered and died, he proved in many ways that he had been raised from death. He appeared to his apostles and spoke to them about God's kingdom. While he was still with them, he said, "Don't leave Jerusalem yet. Wait here for the Father to give you the Holy Spirit, just as I told you he has promised to do. John baptized with water, but in a few days you will be baptized with the Holy Spirit." While the apostles were still with Jesus, they asked him, "Lord, are you now going to give Israel its own king again?" Jesus said to them, "You don't need to know the time of those events that only the Father controls. But the Holy Spirit will come upon you and give you power. Then you will tell everyone about me in Jerusalem, in all Judea, in Samaria, and everywhere in the world." After Jesus had said this, and while they were watching, he was taken up into a cloud. They could not see him. But as he went up, they kept looking up into the sky. Suddenly, two men dressed in white clothes were standing there beside them. They said, "Why are you men from Galilee standing here and looking up into the sky? Jesus has been taken to heaven, but he will come back in the same way that you have seen him go." The Mount of Olives was about half a mile from Jerusalem. The apostles who had gone there were Peter, John, James, Andrew, Philip, Thomas, Bartholomew, Matthew, James, the son of Alphaeus, Simon, known as the Eager One, and Judas, the son of James.
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0: Hello, everyone, and welcome to Bethlehem Glory. We're happy that you're joining us. We have a great show planned for you. We're still talking about the atonement of Jesus. Could you ever pick a better subject than that? I don't think so. You know, it is so amazing when you start studying this and you see the handiwork of God and the beauty of the plan of salvation, and you understand how God is so infinite that only a loving God could ever have in his... I don't even understand how he could have done this, but he did. And praise God for the beauty of our loving God. Well, let's start off with our prayer from Psalm 119 and verse 18. It's so important that we start that way because I think God always honors that prayer. Let's pray. Lord God, open our eyes. We truly want to see you in the volume of this book. We open our eyes that we might see wondrous things in your law. We want to see you. We want to know you. We want to hear your voice. Lord, teach us today things that we need to do and things that we need to know that we might walk in the path of righteousness. In Jesus' precious holy name we pray. Alleluia. Amen, amen, amen. You know, what Jesus began to do, what the Lord had commissioned him to do, all hell could never have stopped him. Ever. Ever. It tells us in John's Gospel, all things were made by him, and with him was not made anything that was made. So in creation, we see the skillful, magnificent handiwork of an awesome, loving God. But in redemption, we see the heart and the compassion and the mercy of the Lord. Isn't that amazing? We just see him everywhere. That's why I pray, open our eyes, Lord. Open our eyes. Ecclesiastes, let's read that scripture and bring it up on the screen, because it's important that we know that whatsoever the Lord doeth, he said, I know that whatsoever God doeth, it shall be forever, forever and ever and ever. Nothing can be put to it, nor anything taken from it. And God doeth it that men should fear before him. You know, at the end of the book of Revelation, it says that we're not to add or subtract from this word. You can't add to what God has done or take away from what he has already done. You can't do it. And through all that we see, if we have visual eyes to see the spiritual things, we need to have the fear of the Lord. Now that's the awe and know the majesty and the holiness of a God. In his last act before he went on the cross, in Luke's Gospel, I want to share that with you. It's a little longer. We're going to be reading maybe 5 or 6 verses, but it's important that we read this together. And when the hour was come, he sat down and the 12 apostles with him, and he said unto them, with desire I have desired to eat this Passover with you before I suffer. For I say unto you, I will not any more eat thereof until it be fulfilled in the kingdom of God. And he took the cup and gave thanks and said, take this and divide it among you. You know, it's amazing because that word shed there is important. This blood that is shed for you. That word shed means to pour out, to gush out. It's the word in Greek that I'm not familiar with Greek. Everything I know I have to look up. It's E-K-C-H-U-N-O, means pouring out. Have you ever seen an animal being slaughtered? Or have you ever killed a chicken or something and you've seen the blood gush out? I have. Honestly, I have done that in a while back, but I have done that. And so he's referring to this. He poured out himself completely. He gave so completely of himself, it just gushed out. It's like in the word in Exodus, the book of Exodus, the 29th chapter. It says, and thou shalt take the blood of the bullock and put it upon the horns of the altar with thy finger and pour out the blood beside the bottom of the altar. Pour it out. All of these pouring out of the bloods in the Old Testament were definitely the pouring out of the Lord. When you see that in the Old Testament, it's how Jesus gushed forth. He poured forth. He gave so completely of himself, all of him, on Calvary. In Leviticus, the 17th chapter, there's a scripture that I'd like to share with you too as well. It said, "And whatsoever man there be of the children of Israel, or of the strangers that sojourn among you, which hunteth and catcheth any beast or fowl that may be eaten, he shall even pour out the blood thereof and cover it with dust." All of that, the pouring out, is very, very important, beloved. In the sin offering, if we read again in Leviticus, the 8th chapter, there's another reference to the poured out blood at the bottom of the altar and how it's sanctified to make reconciliation upon it. That's a picture there of Jesus. So I'm trying to establish the importance of what we read in Luke's gospel about which is shed for you, my blood which is shed, which is poured out. Jesus Christ, whose blood was poured out, he poured out his soul unto death on our behalf, it tells us in Isaiah, the 53rd chapter. We read that several times. Pouring out of his soul, of the entire, of whatever he had, he poured it out for you and me. So it's the poured out life of the Lamb of God, because he was the Lamb. So as they killed that lamb in the Old Testament and the Lord, and the blood poured out, it was a picture of him pouring out his soul even unto death in the Old Testament when we read those scripture references. So through the death of the Lord Jesus, you and me who were dead in our sins before we believed are dead to our sins now. After we believe, it's all because of that poured out blood. We were dead one time in trespasses and sin, and now we are dead to our trespasses and sin, because that poured out life, that poured out blood covered me. That's why so many times I pray, Lord, seal me in the blood of the Lamb. Cover me with the blood. It's a protection prayer in times of peril for me. I'm giving you all tips of my prayer life in these last couple lessons, but it's true. That's what I do pray. Lord, seal me in the blood of the Lamb. Or I pray for my children. Lord, protect them, seal them in the blood, guide them, direct them, put a hedge of protection around them, and he does. I'll be right back.
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Bird. I've been part of Lighthouse TV since the very beginning. 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
1: You know, we were talking about being, before we knew the Lord, we were dead in our trespasses and sins. And when we know Him, we are dead to our trespasses and sins. In 1 Peter it says, "Who His own self bare our sins in His own body on the tree, that we being dead to sin," if we're a believer, now we're dead to sin, "should live righteously, by whose stripes ye were healed." We were healed of all of our sin because of the blood of Calvary. "And you hath He quickened who were dead in trespasses and sin." We were dead in our trespasses and sin. But God, "who is rich in mercy, for His great love wherewith He loved us, even when we were dead in sins, hath quickened us together with Christ." He made us alive in Jesus Christ. He quickened us. Now, the word of Jesus is a declaration. You know, we have the Declaration of Independence, and it declares who we are and what we are. As a people, as the United States of America, we have our Declaration of Independence. We are an independent, sovereign nation. Well, the declaration of God's love for the world, He declares His love for you and me. And He says in John's Gospel, "No man hath seen God at any time. The only begotten Son, which is in the bosom of the Father, He hath declared Him." He declares His Son to us, to you and to me. He says in John's Gospel again, He said, "Verily, verily, I say unto you, he that heareth My word and believeth on Him that sent Me hath everlasting life and shall not come into condemnation, but is passed from death unto life." That's a declaration of God's love for you. He has declared that if you come to know Him, you hear His word, you believe on Him, on the one that He sent, and you have everlasting life. You've gone from condemnation and you've passed from death into life. You have eternal life in Jesus Christ. In John's Gospel again, it said, "It is the Spirit that quickeneth; the flesh profiteth nothing. The words that I speak unto you, they are spirit and they are life." They're spirit and life. This is a declaration of the truth because of Jesus Christ. "And if any man hear My words," are you hearing the word of God now? "And believe not, I judge him not. For I came not to judge the world, but to save the world." Remember, His first mission was to save. "He that rejecteth Me and receiveth not My words hath one that judges him. The word that I have spoken, the same shall judge him in the last day." There is a judgment that's coming. There is a flaming sword that is coming. We know that. We talked about it in Nahum and about it in so many other areas of the scripture, that He will not acquit the wicked. So Jesus did not come into the world that there might be a gospel to preach. He is the gospel. He is the good news. He is the incarnate God, the God-man. You know, that's called the kenosis, K-E-N-O-S-I-S, of Scripture. How God could be totally God and totally man. It's mind-boggling when you think of it. But I did explain to you how He can have the pure blood because the blood was from God, and yet He could have the flesh because He was born of the woman. The kenosis of Scripture. "In the beginning was the Word, and the Word was with God, and the Word was God." And then it goes on to say, the Word, the W, big capital W word, Jesus, was made flesh, and He dwelt among us, and we beheld His glory. Praise the Lord for that. So, God's love for the world and God's gift to mankind, these are all infinite invitations for you and me to say yes to Jesus. We oversimplify things sometimes by the four spiritual laws, and I find no fault in that. But we really, really need to, if you are a believer in Jesus, we really need to understand the depth of the scripture. We really need to understand the atonement. The gospel, John 3:16, you know that, so we've had that so many times. That gospel, in a nutshell, is God's plan for all mankind. He is a loving God, and He does not want anyone to perish. It's for whosoever calls upon the name of the Lord. So the ministry of the gospel is mercy. Mercy.

0: M-E-R-C-Y, a simple name, a simple word, grace and mercy. That's the mission of the gospel. God did not send his son into the world to condemn the world, but that the world through him might be saved. So the source of the gospel is love. How can I say that? Because God is love, and he is the source of the gospel. And herein is love, not that we love God, but that he loved us. He always loved us first. You might say, I made a decision for Jesus. Well, not unless the Holy Spirit wooed you into the kingdom. He already had his eyes on you. And yes, man plays a part by just saying yes and surrendering, but salvation is of the Lord. Remember, we gave that little scripture from Jonah a few days ago. Salvation is totally Jesus, Jesus, Jesus. We say yes, but he already does it in us. So the gospel, the good news, will attract anyone who allows himself to listen with the heart, not just with your ears. There are many that listen with their ears, and our churches are filled with those kind of people. They're hearing it, but it has never penetrated. There's never a real depth of knowledge or understanding. And I question their salvation. Because as we said before, Jesus said, he didn't say it was a suggestion. He didn't say it doesn't really matter. He said you must be born again. And the power, there's power in the gospel. There's a power in the gospel to attract you if you have hearing ears. It says in Romans 1:16, I am not ashamed of the gospel of Jesus Christ, for it is the what? The power of God unto salvation to everyone that believes, to the Jew first, and then to me and you and everyone, the whosoever, to the Greek. So it's the power of God. It's the dynamite, the dunamis power of God. That's the Holy Spirit's role. And so the gospel will attract if we hear with our ears and hear with our heart. And faith comes by hearing. Hearing by the word of God. So it has to penetrate from my ear to my heart. It's heart knowledge that matters. We'll be right back.
1: Time to go! Come.

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2: 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I'm Bishop Eric Lambert of Bethel Deliverance International Church, and I want to encourage you to put your trust in the Lord. 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
5: I guess we can honestly say that the gospel then is the heart, the soul, and the bloodstream of Revelation. It really is. You know, all scripture from Genesis to Revelation is critical. And it's important that we understand. Now, I know that not all of us are going to study every single book of the Bible and all of the feasts and everything. But honestly, beloved, if you do, and if you can get into a good Bible study or buy yourself some good books and really study these things, you will be so blessed. Because all scripture is given by inspiration of God. All scripture. And that these men just did not sit down and decide to write stories. It's inspired by God, so every word is there for a reason. Even all the begats. If you start studying the genealogies, it's amazing what you're going to learn. Because every name in there means something. And is profitable for doctrine, for reproof, for correction, for instruction in righteousness. And you know why? Now the answer is given. That the man of God may be perfect, thoroughly furnished unto all good work. It tells us all of this in 2 Timothy, the 3rd chapter. So it's all there that we might learn and be furnished unto all good work, that we might know and have a desire to work in the kingdom of God and spread the good news of Jesus Christ. All of us, regardless of our position in life, how famous we may be, how high up on the corporate ladder someone may be, or however humble a position you may be in life, man has come short of the glory of God. There's a scripture that each one needs to know by heart. We talked a little bit before about sin. Well, it says all have sinned and come short of the glory of God. All of us, regardless of who we are. And I trust that you will always remember that scripture. We talked about Nahum, that God does not acquit, he's not going to overlook sin. He's not going to acquit the wicked. He's not going to say, okay, I'll give you a pass and you can get into heaven because you gave to the poor. No. It's only through the blood. Only through the blood. So, in a sense, Jesus was not only a sin offering to the Lord, a sin offering for me. He was a sweetness, a fragrance that God accepted, this sweet savor. You want, you know, it tells us in Scripture also about incense going into the very nostrils of God. That, you know, that typifies my prayer life, God accepting my prayers as well. We want to be accepted by the Lord. We need to come through the blood to get to the Lord. So, Jesus was that burnt offering as well. Paul knew so well the vastness and the depth of knowledge. He was a very learned man. He was the Pharisee of the Pharisees. I mean, he was a guy like that the Pharisees went to if they needed to know something and understand something because he was so educated. He was like, you know, like we say, the singer's singer, because there are a group of singers that really respect this one person because they really have the voice. So they're the singer's singer. Well, Paul was the Pharisee's Pharisee, so to speak. And he knew the Word of God so well. I mean, he studied so much. And yet it tells us in Ephesians, the 3rd chapter, that even Paul knew, unto me who am the least of all saints. That's what he considered himself. Is this grace given? It was given to him that I should preach among the Gentiles the unsearchable riches of Christ. He knew that he had never even scratched the surface. In all of his life, if he lived to be 2,000 years old, he wouldn't understand the unsearchable riches of Christ. It's like a diamond mine when you start studying the Word of God. You know, everything about Jesus is so precious, so holy. His Word is so perfect. His death was necessary for you and me. And yet it would have been impossible for Jesus to die 1 hour or 5 minutes before his time was complete. There was a moment in time, in the fullness of time, God sent his Son, born of a woman, under the law, to redeem you and me. The ransom note had to be paid. So he arrived knowingly, willingly, and freely gave. He laid down his life, because he had the only one that had the power to lay down his life and the power to take it up again. We talked about that. In John's Gospel, it says, these words spake Jesus and lifted up his eyes to heaven and said, Father, the hour has come. The moment in time had come. Glorify thy Son, that thy Son may also glorify thee. So there was no one that could take his life. And Jesus now holds the keys to life and death. When he cried out those words on the cross, it is finished. Now, this is not scripture, but I can't help but think that there were some that were standing at the foot of the cross and thought, it's finally over. We got him. This rebel preacher is gone forever. It is finished was not a cry of defeat. It was a cry of victory. He had defeated the enemy completely. He did what no one else could do. He did what I could never do in my life, or you could never do. He had not failed in one single point. If he had failed in one point, or had not fulfilled one single prophecy, or had done something wrong, it wouldn't have mattered. It would have been useless. But he never failed in one single point for you and me. Jesus Christ was as necessary as the nature. It says, once in the end of the world hath he appeared to put away sins by the sacrifice of himself. It was the only sacrifice that could be given, was the Lord Jesus Christ, the Paschal Lamb that was slain in the Passover feast. All those many, many centuries in the Old Testament was finally fulfilled in Jesus Christ. And he poured out his soul. He poured out his blood. Not a bone was broken. And he was right there. Exactly when you study the Paschal Lamb and the Passover feast, how they ate the bitter herbs that he drank the bitter cup, how they ate the unleavened bread, and the leaven stands for sin. He was the unleavened bread. There was no sin in him. Every single thing they ate, and that lamb that day, was a perfect picture of the Lamb of God who takes away the sin of the world. I pray that you know Jesus today. We will see you next time on Bethlehem Glory. Study the atonement. You will be blessed.

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0: Over 20 authors from antiquity mention the Israelite exodus from Egypt, and 14 name the Pharaoh. On our next episode of Digging for Truth, Dr. Scott Stripling joins us to explore the writings of the late 4th century BC Egyptian priest and historian Manetho. Many details in his work mention the Exodus and fit within the biblical time frame. Scott will spell out all the evidence for us next time on Digging for Truth.
1: If you love them enough to crawl into a play place to get them to come down, then surely you'll check nhtsa.gov/the right seat to make sure they're in the right car seat.

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1: After 55 years of quadriplegia, I am stunned at how good God's been to me, how He has sustained me and comforted me and encouraged me. And God has done this mainly through anchors from Psalm 119. In fact, verse 92 says, "If your law had not been my delight, I would have perished in my affliction." I mean, honestly, that's so true. I would have perished had not God's promises been my delight. Then verse 107 says, "I have suffered much. Preserve my life, O Lord, according to your word." When I'm in deep pain, I say to God then, "Preserve me through this. You're good on your word. I know you are. So I am expecting that you'll get me through this." And just look. Both those verses focus on the hope-giving power of the word. If you want to keep your head above your afflictions, get a grip on the word of God today. Hold tight to his promises. They are your anchors through every storm.

0: Jesus is the one who came to save, to redeem, and to bring us into His presence. And all you have to do is believe. Jesus is all you need to experience the gift and the hope of the gospel. The Word of God is inspired. It is infallible. It is inerrant. It is faithful. And it is true.
1: Have you ever thought about how amazing the human body is? King David sure did. He reflects and says, "I praise you because I am fearfully and wonderfully made." David knew his Creator and that his body was a masterpiece. Well, so is yours. Discover the amazing details and the many miracles that have to take place in each step of the process of fetal development all the way to birth. Created in God's Image, Part 2. This week on Origins.
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0: Thank you so much for joining us for CBN Newswatch. I'm Ephraim Graham. Ahead today, the U.S. and Iran signing the Memorandum of Understanding to end the war, ease sanctions on Iran, and open the Strait of Hormuz as nuclear talks will continue. President Donald Trump threatening to bomb Iran if they don't live up to the deal. But many in the U.S. and Israel disapprove of this deal, which some say is also a boost for the terrorist group Hezbollah. We're going to bring you the story reporting from Jerusalem. Here at home, you can bet on it, literally. We're going to bring you a look at the growing amount of gambling through prediction markets, as people can wager on anything from sports to politics, even to events that can affect our national security, and how one American athlete is helping to bring hope and healing to Israeli communities near Gaza, still rebuilding after the attacks of October 7th. And he's doing it through basketball. All those stories and more right now on CBN Newswatch.
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0: It is Thursday, the 18th day of June in 2026. Going to begin this half hour with the U.S.-Iran memorandum, which has now been signed, and the next round of negotiations will begin Friday. It's happening in Switzerland. But many in Israel and the U.S. don't like the deal. CBN News' Middle East correspondent Julie Stoll has the story. She's reporting now from Jerusalem.
2: President Trump signed the Memorandum of Understanding to end the war with Iran at a dinner in Versailles last night, while Iranian state television showed photos of President Pezeshkian signing the MOU in Iran. Wednesday, the White House released the text of the MOU, which includes an immediate and permanent halt to war on all fronts, including Lebanon, a commitment not to restart war against each other, and ensures the territorial integrity and sovereignty of Lebanon. Iran is also allowed to retain its missiles, and U.S. and regional partners will formulate a plan of, quote, at least $300 billion for the reconstruction and economic development of the Islamic Republic of Iran. Iran commits not to seek a nuclear weapon, but the details are left to negotiations over a 60-day period. President Trump said he made the deal to avoid an economic catastrophe.
3: If you kept this going, that could have happened. But all I know is every time we talked about the possibility of peace, the stock market shot up like a rocket ship.
2: Trump emphasized that this is only a memorandum of understanding, and if Iran violates the terms, they won't get the money and he'll return to war.
3: It's only $300 million fund. It's only if they're doing things right. Remember this also. When you talk about billions of dollars, they've had much more than $1 trillion worth of damage done. No, we're going to bomb the hell out of them if they violate the agreement. I don't want them to. I want them to honor the agreement.
2: Israel is not in favor of the deal with Iran. The most pressing concern is its fight against Hezbollah in Lebanon. The Iranian-backed terror group has continued its attacks against northern Israel and IDF troops in Lebanon. An Israeli soldier was killed and seven others wounded in two separate attacks on Wednesday. The Jerusalem Post quoted senior security officials saying that the economic blockade against Iran was working and the regime could not sustain if America had kept up the pressure. Israeli lawmaker Ohad Tal of the Religious Zionism Party blasted the deal in an interview with the media line. The agreement with the Iranians is a bad deal, period. It leaves them with their uranium, their missile program, and their ability to spread terrorism around the world, while funneling money to the regime that will only strengthen it and advance its extremist ambitions. Tal said Lebanon should not be included in the U.S.-Iran deal. What happens in Iran is President Trump's issue, but what happens in Lebanon is Israel's concern alone. There are opponents in the U.S. as well, like conservative commentator Ben Shapiro.
4: President deciding to go into Iran and to hit nuclear facilities in Operation Midnight Hammer, and then to go after Iran's ballistic missile facilities, nuclear facilities, Army, Navy, and Air Force in this current operation was the signal act of political bravery, perhaps, of my lifetime. With that said, this MOU appears to be, just from the text, a disaster that does not achieve any of the actual signal goals that were set by the administration at the beginning.
2: Julie Stahl, CBN News, Jerusalem.
0: And our CBN News Middle East Bureau Chief, Chris Mitchell, is joining us now to continue our coverage. So, Chris, what more can you tell us about what Israeli officials believe about this agreement?
5: Well, Prime Minister Netanyahu, Ephraim, says that Israel's not bound by the terms of the agreement, especially in terms of Lebanon. They're not planning to withdraw from the Lebanon. One senior official said the agreement's, quote, terrible for Israel, and added that no one in the Israeli leadership views the memorandum of understanding favorably. I would say for Israelis, Ephraim, many are incredulous, feeling like the U.S. has really turned their back on Israel to an extent, a feeling that pressure from Qatar may have helped shift the debate. And for those in the administration that did not favor the war in the first place, we know that Vice President J.D. Vance wasn't one of those in favor of the war, reportedly. And then scratching their heads about President Trump really wanting Syrian President al-Shara to fight Hezbollah. Many see his regime as responsible for atrocities in the last year and a half with the Druze, the Alawites, and the Christians inside Syria. He's also a former al-Qaeda commander. And while on the other hand, the IDF tries to minimize civilian casualties by having people evacuate a combat zone, warning them if a building will hit. And so this is some of the reactions from both Israeli officials and also Israelis.
0: Does Israel believe Iran is just buying time to rebuild? And will Israel also rebuild for another future war?
5: Yeah, they definitely feel this is a hudna in terms of, an Islamic concept from what how the Iranians are seeing this. Certainly a time to rebuild, using just this time to rebuild, regroup, also to consolidate their power internally. Many Iranians are fearful and expect the next enemy for the regime is their own citizens. This $300 billion is just a treasure trove to rebuild. And hard to believe, I think here in Israel, hard to believe that this money's going to go back to Iran. It's apparently some of the frozen assets. But certainly this is giving Iran a lifeline, an economic lifeline, to really continue its regime of terror inside and outside the country. Here in Israel, certainly rebuilding for the future war. They know their enemies are preparing. They see belligerent rhetoric coming out of Turkey, regional ambitions to expand a neo-Ottoman empire, and talking about the Syrian government. Many see them preparing for a religious war. And while Israel's still fighting Hamas, Hezbollah, and the Houthis, they're aiming to be independent in terms of arms, munitions, and weapon systems. They don't want to depend on even a friendly U.S. administration looking into the future.
0: What is Hezbollah saying about this deal?
5: Well, they're praising it. Hezbollah chief Naim Hassan hailed the understanding a great victory, a pivotal point for Lebanon. He urged Lebanese authorities not to agree with Israel to demand interfering in its own internal affairs. This puts pressure on the Lebanese government, and some see the Hezbollah reaction praising the agreement just a sign of how bad it is. And the Iranians really tied the MOU to Lebanon, and the leader of Hezbollah saying their disarmament is an internal matter. And the Iran says Israel's continued presence in southern Lebanon could nullify the deal. So that's really something to be looking for in the next few days and weeks to see how Iran's going to respond if Israel continues to act in southern Lebanon.
0: Real quick, how will Israel respond to Hezbollah's attacks designed to drive it out of Lebanon?
5: Well, Israeli Defense Minister Israel Katz says Israel is going to maintain a security zone there in southern Lebanon, just like it did from 1982 to 2000. They believe they can't abandon the people of northern Israel. And as we said before, they don't feel bound by the agreement, especially in terms of Lebanon.
0: Hearing anything from Iranians themselves?
5: Yeah, from Iranians, the dominant emotion that I've been hearing is disappointment. Many Iranians believe that Western leaders, especially the U.S., were going to support their efforts to challenge the regime. Remember, this all started at the end of December 2025 when millions of Iranians went to the streets to protest against the regime. Tens of thousands died protesting. And they thought that they really thought meaningful change was possible. But they first thought the ceasefire. They were very skeptical of the ceasefire. And then the agreement they're viewing as an abandonment of their cause. They were told help is on the way. So that is not happening now. So generally, Iranians generally supported the pressure They didn't want the war to end. They celebrated the bombing. And now many believe the regime change is no longer part of the international agenda. They're fearful of increased repression. But we're also hearing, Father Ephraim, of great signs and wonders inside the church. And the church is remaining steadfast in the light of this crisis.
0: Awesome. Thank you so much, Chris. Appreciate it. Our CBN News Middle East Bureau Chief, Chris Mitchell, we thank you for being with us today. Coming up, you know the phrase, you can bet on it. Well, now that's literally true because prediction markets let people wager on virtually everything from oil prices to wars to military operations. We're going to see how lawmakers are responding when we come back.

0: Hey, honey. We thought we'd try something new.
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6: Prediction markets are the latest wave of gambling in America. Using online platforms, people place bets on the outcomes of future events, from sports to political races to U.S. military operations. The trend is raising concerns of insider training and threats to national security. CBN's Kelly Wright has that story.
7: The glitz and glam of Las Vegas used to be the center of the gambling universe, with a marketing line that what happens here stays here. Right. Well, that's no longer the case, as online betting has taken gambling far beyond Vegas and spawned a new betting game called prediction markets. People wager on the outcome of future events, such as when will the Iran war end, or will oil prices rise or fall. The right prediction can lead to a big win, although it comes with risk far beyond money. It can also threaten America's national security. Case in point, the recent arrest of Venezuelan President Nicolas Maduro and his wife.
8: Please do not block his way.
7: A U.S. Special Forces soldier involved with the military operation won $400,000 after placing bets on Polymarket, a prediction market company, just hours before Maduro's capture. Following an investigation, authorities arrested Master Sergeant Gannon Ken Van Dyke, who faces charges of theft of government information and commodities fraud for insider trading. Recently, Senator Elizabeth Warren questioned Secretary of War Pete Hegseth about that case and alleged incidents involving the war in Iran.
9: It looks like insiders have been making out like bandits using secret information about the war. So, Secretary Hegseth, do you have any explanation for these perfectly timed spikes in trading activity other than insider trading?
10: Senator, all I can tell you is that everything we've done in our department, everything we've done with information in working with the White House and across the interagency has been completely above board.
7: Since then, lawmakers have pursued a crackdown on insider trading. It includes barring all military and Pentagon civilian personnel from betting on global events using prediction markets. Congress is applying those same restrictions to congressional members and their staffs. Despite these concerns, President Trump supports prediction markets, putting him at odds with both Republicans and Democrats, including Maryland Governor Wes Moore, who posted this on social media.
11: The whole world, unfortunately, has become somewhat of a casino. I was never much in favor of it. I don't like it conceptually, but predictive markets, it's a crazy world. It's a much different world than it was.
12: Okay, well, that's interesting, especially coming from someone whose family has business interests associated with prediction contracts and who has the most active investment portfolio of any president in modern history. Listen, it's crazy that people can use insider information to bet on things like military operations. That's why I was the first governor in the country to ban state employees from using insider information to profit on prediction markets.
7: In Minnesota, state lawmakers have banned all prediction markets. Dr. Rashawn Frost, with the Ethics and Religious Liberty Commission of the Southern Baptist Convention, says the president, Congress, and faith community need to consider the larger ramifications of its impact on morality and human dignity.
1: It reduces human beings to being commodities. We're saying that human beings are created in the image of God. Prediction markets now say, well, guess what? Let's place a market or an exchange on casualties in a military operation. So somebody is making money off the calamity of others.
7: Frost points out a long list of tragic consequences resulting from prediction markets and sports gambling.
1: You have the increased rate of aggression and violence. When you think about the Super Bowl weekend or March Madness being opportunities where the domestic violence rate increases exponentially because someone has lost money, that's problematic. When you think about the mental health crisis that leads to people committing suicide because they see no way out of the financial ruin that they're in.
8: What's your message to America and to Congress about trying to stem the tide?
1: We as Christians have an opportunity to speak into the culture to be able to say, we don't want this in our land. The interesting thing about the gambling industry is that non-believers are seeing the problems as well. And it's one of those aspects where you can have people on the ideological hard right and the ideological hard left and both see this being problematic.
7: Dr. Frost adds that this is an opportunity for all Americans to come together and tell their government leaders that prediction markets is not something they want in this country. And Governor Wes Moore says that public service is for the government to serve the people, not for people operating within the government to conduct insider trading to get rich or damage the country. At the U.S. Capitol in Washington, Kelly Wright, CBN News.
6: Still ahead, we're going to take you back to the Holy Land to show you how one American athlete is helping Israeli communities who are still rebuilding after the attacks of October 7th. 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We've got his story right after this.
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6: As Israeli communities near the Gaza border continue to rebuild after October 7th, one American professional athlete is bringing hope and healing one basketball court at a time. CBN's Joshua Swanson has his story.
18: Rebound!
19: On Israel's Gaza border, where children grew up under rocket fire, the sound of basketball is replacing the sound of war. American basketball player Jared Armstrong is here with a mission to help Israelis heal through sports.
20: Wow, look at this.
21: Yeah.
20: These are great.
21: Yeah, great t-shirts. Every camp we give t-shirts for the kids, just a reminder for them to keep. So welcome.
19: Although Armstrong played professionally, after October 7th, he felt called to do something more.
21: I started in Haifa, then I went on to Maccabi Rishon and then Ashkelon. And again, I was there during 10-7, and I really got inspired after the, obviously, the tragedies to really help the next generation of kids.
19: Through his nonprofit, Jab Camp, Armstrong is renovating courts and hosting clinics nationwide.
21: We started just really piloting, and with one clinic, it led to the kid wanting more and more and more. And then we had the idea and a friend that wanted to renovate a court here in Israel, and one court just led to another. Now it led to 17 courts that we have.
19: The courts are intentionally located in hard-hit areas, both near Gaza and near Lebanon. Here in Kibbutz Zikim, just minutes from Gaza, children are stepping onto a newly renovated court that carries a message.
21: We chose Build Together, which to me means unity, means being together as one, something that's important on a basketball court is you have to be one unit. And I think that's super important, and it aligns with our mission of JAB, which is bringing people together from all different backgrounds.
20: Here on the Gaza envelope, every community was affected by October 7th.
19: Kibbutz resident Yara Lagar says this community narrowly escaped disaster that day.
22: 9 terrorists arrived to the fence of the kibbutz. Civil squad stopped them there. They didn't enter the kibbutz. No one was murdered in this kibbutz. Thank God. We got really, really lucky.
19: Residents were evacuated for 9 months before returning home. Now she says something as simple as a basketball court is helping restore life to the community.
22: The kids love this court. They play here all the time.
19: For many here, support from abroad carries special meaning at a time when Israel feels isolated.
22: Every time that someone from the outside comes, someone from another country comes here, and an American, it's something else. It makes it bigger. It gives us hope that we are still loved in some places in the world.
20: American basketball player Jared Armstrong has hit on a universal language, the language of basketball.
21: Oh, I think basketball is the best bridge builder in the world.
19: He believes sports can provide unity and maybe bring back a sense of normalcy.
21: We see how grateful they are. Yesterday we went to Jish. You know, we had kids and the principal crying and just thankful. It's an outlet from the war. It's an outlet from trauma. It's an outlet from everything that's going on every day.
19: In a region still healing from trauma, Armstrong hopes every court becomes a reminder that these communities have not been forgotten.
21: Building together is really teaching kids that you all need one another for this world to work, regardless if you're Jewish, Muslim, Christian.
19: Joshua Swanson, CBN News, Kibbutz Zikim, Southern Israel.
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0: Where do our laws come from?
1: Are they simply made up by people?
2: Or is there a deeper moral code that guides humanity?
0: There is a law that is universal.
1: A law beyond human creation.
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5: 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I hope you will join me in this prayer. 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And, of course, you can always reach out and touch us on Facebook, Instagram, and X. We love hearing from you. 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Thank you. 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
17: Yeah, I'm going to be coming back for these.
18: This is perfect.
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20: It's seasoned very well.
21: Beef is really, really good. 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
22: I'm going to Wawa for my taco.
23: It's delicious.
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0: Well, a good Thursday morning to you. I'm Jeff Coleman.
1: And I'm Deborah Pinkerton. Welcome to Morning Light.
0: So this morning we continue our Father's Day focus, zeroing in on the impact of present and absent dads. I'm going to ask the Morning Light panel what they think of the three life lessons former Senator Ben Sasse, living with terminal cancer, shared with his kids for life's happy and more challenging moments.
1: And coming up later in the show, bringing hope and healing to those who serve. That is the mission of Servants Oasis. The goal is to make a difference in the lives of those who dedicate themselves to helping others. We'll share how this nonprofit serves as a refuge of encouragement.
0: You do awesome work. Well, what is the one thing you and I can do to help solve some of society's biggest challenges? Well, studies say be present as a father. According to the National Fatherhood Initiative, children with involved dads are less likely to struggle with crime, substance abuse, teen pregnancy, poor school performance, incarceration, and of course, mental health issues. While a fatherly presence isn't a cure-all, research shows the opposite is true when a dad is absent.
1: Because fathers do play such an important role. Well, a new report from the Institute for Family Studies finds more American men are choosing not to become fathers. Some of the key factors include economic pressure, shifting cultural attitudes, and lower marriage rates. Research says this trend could reshape family life in America. In recent years, some policymakers are considering cash incentives to reverse this trend.
0: Yeah, we've talked about that a little on the program, you know, $5,000 check to have a baby. I'm not sure that solves the issue, maybe. One dad in the spotlight this Father's Day is former Nebraska Senator Ben Sasse, the 54-year-old husband and father of three, facing a terminal stage 4 pancreatic cancer diagnosis. His daughter Alex recently wrote her father would prompt her to share three true things about yourself whenever life brought either success or disappointment. Number one, remember who you are before God. Number two, remember you are unconditionally loved by your family. And third, remember the character traits you value most, things like grit and perseverance and personal integrity. On that challenge, we turn to the panel for reflections on fatherhood ahead of this weekend's celebrations. Jay Kunarasa, Jen Eckerd, and Joe Slack here this morning to talk about our awesome dads ahead of this weekend. And we're a little ahead of this. This is nice that we're talking about it on a Thursday and not the day before. So there's time for our audience to run out and get a card and make a plan. What Senator Sasse is saying is kind of interesting advice. You know, when a daughter or a son is running to dad, these three things that he's saying that need to be present. Number one, remember who you are before God. Jay, what does he mean by that?
2: It all starts with God, you know. So when times get rough and difficult, like, God is our anchor as Christians. You know, he's where if we want to know ourselves better, we have to know him better.
0: Why is it important to have this bedrock of unconditional love in a family? This is an interesting place for someone who's hurting to be reminded of that.
3: Yeah. Well, the Bible says loving kindness draws people to repentance. And I think, you know, when children are growing up and they're trying to figure things out, and, you know, all of us have fallen and gotten back up at some point, tripped and fallen. And so as a father or as a parent, to be able to come up beside them and lift them up and teach them the way to go instead of trying to punish them in the way to go or making them afraid to come to you. You know, we don't want to be afraid to go to God. God sent Jesus so he could love us unconditionally, and we need to show that same love to our children. And I was blessed that my dad did that for me. And it was interesting because the family that I grew up in, I was so blessed to have my dad and my mom. But for them, they came from very broken homes. And so they made a decision that we are not going to be this way with our daughter. And they treated me with that unconditional love and kindness. And I'm grateful for that.
0: When Senator Sasse, you know, who is in his not even mid-50s, facing this terminal cancer diagnosis, the doctor said he should have been gone by March, but he is now into June and giving these interviews. And then his daughter, Alex, shares this incredible life lesson. The last thing he says is remember the person you want to be. Remember the character traits you want to have. How does that play out? Why is that an important thing to tell a child when they're in the midst of a personal crisis?
4: Sure. It's so easy to let our circumstances shape the way that we view the world and then the way we view ourselves. And when that happens, then we're subject to depression, we're subject to pride, we're subject to all sorts of dangerous things, right? Because we're letting the moment dictate how we view ourselves rather than letting God say, this is who you are. Yeah. And so just kind of those foundational principles that are built on who God says we are, like Ajay was saying, like that's where we start with it. Mm. And so whether it's a good situation or a bad situation, remembering the values which are derived from what God says is true about us.
5: Right.
4: And they're not things that we have to do and work at, right? But they're statements of being. This is who you are.
5: Wow, so
4: it's huge.
5: What you said is different because I know a lot of young men have turned to stoicism, almost the try harder, do better. It's certainly not the Christian gospel, which you're talking about, which is the focus on God, on Jesus.
4: Yeah. Right.
5: Yeah. Why aren't young men marrying? Why aren't they having, certainly, children?
2: Yeah.
5: They're not marrying. What is the main cultural shift? Ajay, what do you think young men are afraid of when it comes to becoming a dad?
2: Yeah. Well, you mentioned stoicism. You know, I also think hedonism is, like, super, like, prevalent amongst young men.
5: Yeah.
2: Like, there's just a constant...
5: Define that term for us.
2: Just the constant pursuit of pleasure all the time, you know. I was taught that you work hard and then you play hard, you know. Right now, a lot of our young men, they're in our culture, they're just encouraged to play video games. Yes. They're on their phone, now gambling, you know. There's all sorts of vices out there. And young men are losing the ability to work. And work is a gift from God. Being a father is a job. And it's a glorious job. And it's a character-shaping job.
5: Is there something we can learn from the generation of dads before about work, perhaps how they did it, that is not attractive to this generation of young men?
2: Yeah. I mean, in my context, the guys I work with and the students I work with, most of them don't have their dads around.
5: Okay.
2: You know, so they're not... They don't have the opportunity to see the good and the bad of what their dad did, you know. So they're not being formed or molded in that type of way. And from what I'm learning as a parent, most of what my kid picks up is caught and it's not taught, you know.
5: Right.
2: They're watching how I'm moving. They're seeing how I'm reacting, you know.
5: Yeah.
2: They don't have the opportunity to see that resilience that Senator Sass has.
5: Mm.
2: But there's a whole generation of kids that just, they don't have that blueprint, you know. So...
4: Purpose too, right? Like one of the things we talked about earlier in the week was purpose, and young men are looking for that purpose in things, right? And when you have a dad that shows you that being a dad is a good purpose, it's a good cause, something that's worthy of pursuing, that changes your mindset, right?
2: Yep.
4: I can remember growing up, I would see my friends' dads and they were home for dinner every single night. But then the weekends would come and we'd go to a soccer game or an event and their dads weren't always there.
2: Yeah.
4: And for a period of time, I was like, well, my dad's gone. He's working. He's away on business. And, and I'd be like, oh, their dads are more involved. But then I realized I cannot think of a single time that my dad was home and present and not involved with what I was doing.
2: Yeah.
4: And so he showed me that he worked hard to take care of our family, but taking care of our family was a worthy pursuit, something that was worth investing in.
2: Yeah.
4: And that was a lesson that I learned from him.
5: How do we reframe this whole thing to make it attractive? And to Amy, you're recently married. What's the case for being married when many young men are looking at this and saying, I don't want to have that commitment, but I don't want to have the responsibility. I don't want to have the bills.
2: Mm-hmm.
5: And I don't want to be exclusive. I want to be able to just to kind of play around in life and not be tied down.
3: There's beauty in covenant. That's how God designed it. And it's not that, yes, it comes with more responsibilities, but it also comes with more blessings.
5: Nice.
3: There are abundant blessings when you have the honor to walk beside someone, when two or more are gathered, when you're together with someone else and you can pray together, you can look at life together, you know, it's your best friend, ideally, that you marry. You know, you can walk with that person, and then you have children that reflect you and God, and then you get to pass that on, that love to them. It is generational blessings that you want to pass on. So many people focus on, well, generational curses, or I want to break this in my family.
5: Yeah.
3: And we do want to change the narrative in some of our family lines. But if you focus on the blessings, you'll see more blessings, and then you pass it on.
5: Tell us about your dad.
3: Oh, my dad. I don't know how he did it. He worked so much for me to be able to put my mom back through college. I have a wonderful mother as well. She worked hard, but my dad worked a lot so that my mom could go back through college.
5: Wow.
3: And yet he never missed anything of mine. Mm-hmm. And he became self-employed when I went into high school so that he didn't miss any of my activities. Mm-hmm. Sometimes he was, mm-hmm. I was the only girl on the guys' golf team. And mm-hmm. sometimes he was the only parent on the golf course. He mm-hmm. was my softball coach. He was at my track meets. He was at my, like anywhere that I was, my dad was there. If I was mm-hmm. singing, if I was speaking, in fact, he's watching today. Like he just,
5: wow.
3: he's
5: name?
3: Involved. Rich.
5: Rich.
3: And I hit the jackpot with my dad. Yeah. I'm blessed. And to know where he came from and that he chose to change the narrative for me and pass on those unconditional blessings, like that is the goal to do for our kids. Mm.
5: Joe?
3: Right?
5: Yeah. Well, who's your dad? Tell us about your dad.
4: My dad's Brian. I love the goofiness that my dad brought to life. He worked hard, worked very, very hard with things. But I can remember a shift as he got older, and especially when he had grandkids, and just the joy that he brings to life. My first daughter was born, we asked my father-in-law, what do we want Savannah to call you? And he said, sir. He's an old military man. And we all laughed.
5: Right.
4: And I turned to my dad in the midst of that. I said, Dad, what do you want to be called? Well, everybody's laughing. He goes, Mr. Sir, which is even funnier. And so that just kind of encapsulates my dad. He's such a loving man and a wonderful example.
5: What's the attribute that you want to see in yourself that he possesses?
4: His stability.
5: Hmm.
4: Yeah, he's just a rock.
5: Yeah. Mm. Jay, up to you. Introduce us to your dad.
2: My dad's name is Raj. He's from Sri Lanka.
5: Yeah.
2: And, you know, my dad's the hardest worker I know. He is...
5: What was his background in Sri Lanka? What?
2: A tobacco farmer.
5: Okay.
2: Yeah, and he was a war refugee that came over here when Sri Lanka was in the Civil War. Got here in the 80s.
5: Okay.
2: And just worked his way up. Went to school, was an engineer, couldn't get hired, pivoted just to provide for our family.
5: So coming to America, did he have some English proficiency? Did he know how to navigate America?
2: Yeah, he had to learn from scratch. Yeah, and he was working and he converted when I was two. Someone evangelized to him and he gave his life to Jesus and started following David Wilkerson and who grew up in that church. When I was six, my dad got into a fatal accident on the job, herniated 5 discs, and he had to be at home. It was a complete flip.
5: Right.
2: And I'm the oldest, so I have to watch my dad navigate that season of pain and suffering. And he worked, you know, through it. And he, you know, took care of the home.
5: Yeah.
2: And he sought God through it. The biggest thing I learned from my dad was how to pray. Mm. And he never sat down and taught me how to pray. I just watched him pray. Mm-hmm. And then in my rebellion, when I was a juvenile delinquent as a teenager, my dad fought for me. He fought for me to be who I am today and where I am today.
5: Mm. What's the number one attribute you see in him that you'd like to have?
2: It's his intimacy with God.
5: Yeah.
2: Everything is downstream from his intimacy with God. I caught it, you know. My rebellion, I remember hearing my dad pray when I was 16. At 5 o'clock in the morning, God send him to the nations, use him as a missionary, help him to reach orphans and single moms. Now, he probably thought I was going to India. That's probably where he wanted me to go. But end up doing the same thing in inner city America.
5: There's still time. We'll see. Gentlemen, lady, thank you.
3: Thank you.
5: Glad to have you. Happy Father's Day to your dads.
3: Yeah.
5: Of course. Well, coming up on Morning Light, whether you're seeking personal growth or guidance for your vocation, Servants Oasis offers support and encouragement. The founder and president shares how. Up next, you're watching Morning Light right here on Lighthouse TV.
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2: Servants Oasis has been in existence for 25 years, and we show up at times when the church is struggling. So it's not unusual that at times, people being people, there are conflicts. And so we show up, we help missionaries, ministers, pastors work through issues. Every once in a while, there's a tragedy within the body of Christ. We show up, do some trauma counseling, things like that. Someone hurts somebody in the church. We show up and help the church work through those difficult times. The church's mission is so vital. And 80% of the kingdom of God work seems to be done by about 20% of the people, and they're exhausted. Mm-hmm. And so we want to come alongside the church and come alongside those movers and shakers and ensure that they have a time to refresh, refuel, connect up with God, and go on doing what they would naturally do when they're filled with the Spirit and want to help.
1: I do want to talk about the struggles, but first I want to find out, how did this get started?
2: Well, it just got started because I'm a therapist. I started working, I started a company called Pennsylvania Counseling Service out of my living room. We have clinics all over the place. And then we work with church people, and then we realized there were times we needed a special resource that they could call upon when the pastor died or somebody had an affair or some other type of child was molested. Sadly, these are all very human challenges that occur, and we go in there and we try to help people work through their pain.
1: What are some of the struggles that you see people are dealing with? Mission workers, pastors, first responders, veterans, volunteers?
2: Yeah. Well, unfortunately, if you look at 9/11 and you look at these various things, an observer of violence becomes a victim to violence. And so these folks show up in order to help people. And emotions and trauma is contagious. And so when you see evil working itself out, or injury and pain, it touches people's hearts and souls. It wears them out. And oftentimes, a lot of pastors do a tremendous amount of counseling. Very few of them have actually ever been that trained in it. And many of them secretly will say, what do I do? Because I'm usually the first one on the scene called in to help. I know what God speaks about it, and I can share that. But some of the other things that gets me into, I feel out of my league. And so that's when we come in and we assist them through training and other types of resources so that they know how to get through these difficult challenges.
1: Because how do you know when you're at the point of being burnt out? I mean, you know, so many times you just keep going, and it's what you're doing, and you just go, go, go, and you don't realize that, wait, I need to take a break. What are some of the signs saying you're doing too much right now?
2: I think that you end up not sleeping. You get angry. You expect immediate results. Okay, so you go, God, I'm working for you. Therefore, everything should end up happily ever after. Mm-hmm. And yet, the Bible warns us it's not happily ever after. And there's reasons at times we go through struggles and trials to strengthen us. And so we create almost not meaning a selfish set of expectations that God's going to do what we want God to do. And we move God from a personal relationship into a magical formula. And then we end up mad at God. You see, you know, Jonah's mad at God. Elijah's mad. They get mad at God, you know. And it's just natural in our humanness, sometimes in our busyness, we move away from that very intimate connection. If Jesus kept leaving helping real people. He could have healed a child. He could have done all this stuff. Instead, he goes and talks to his father. Because if he doesn't talk to his father, that stops. The reasons why that happened stop. And so we naturally get moving, and we finish things, and we leave God behind. And then I've sat in counseling with a lot of folks that have done amazing things, and then I end up praying. They've lost their faith because of this. And so we try to help things restore.
1: Yeah.
2: Let's never forget Jesus.
1: How do you share the gospel through your Servants Oasis?
2: We have, when the Agape Gardens is finished, I actually believe a lot of non-believers will come, and that's where my heart lies as well. Because they'll come and they'll walk through the garden, and it will tell the story of how God becomes more personal. But with the counseling we do and the training we do, it is trying to help the pastors and the first responders. They're motivated to help others. They need to take time to look at their own trauma, their own history, and never forget that God cares more about them being with Him than them doing for Him. And so we take time to focus on the gospel is what helps us be with Him. It's that relationship with Jesus Christ as our personal development coach that makes all the difference.
1: How have you seen lives change through this ministry?
2: Well, it's interesting. There's a change there in various ways. Sometimes change is going back to the ministry the way it was. Sometimes it's finding new ways to minister. And sometimes it's coming to terms with this part of my ministry life is over, and I need to kind of serve God in another way and find a different purpose. And so there's different outcomes in how we go on a journey with somebody, and there's different ways God's leads, and part of the art of that interpersonal connection is to listen to God and help that individual go where God's telling them to go.
1: Yeah, and what is the main mission? What do you hope happens? What is your main goal with everyone who comes to Servants Oasis?
2: That they hear from Jesus, they get in touch with their own story, they are able to tell the difference between their role and who they are with Christ. People ask me questions all day long. I answer questions, and eventually I become a robot, and eventually I forget who I am, and my own sinfulness gets covered up by my doing. And we need to slow down. We need to connect with our Heavenly Father, and we need to listen instead of already knowing the answers.
1: So really taking a step back, praying about this too, and recognizing that you need to take this step back.
2: That's right. That you have to slow down. And sometimes for me, it's a cry. I need to get in touch with my own sinfulness. I need to cry out to God, and I need to become grounded and get out of this automatic Roy into the Roy that walks with Christ. And it's so easy for us to do that. And I think if we walk towards God in the grounding, then He doesn't have to ground us. And it's a lot less painful if we go there before He grounds us.
1: Well said. Let's talk about your First Fridays.
2: Yes. We have First Fridays, a time where we pray. We go over issues in each other's lives. We share. And then we also give tours. Now, it's an RSVP thing because part of what we decide to do is based on who happens to show up. But people, if they wanted to show up on a First Friday, could easily look at that at servantsoasis.org. Check us out. Let us know that they're coming. And we would love to hear their story and pray together with us and see what we have to offer.
1: And tell us a little bit about where you're located, and it's a beautiful area.
2: It's we inherited or purchased a property with some beautiful gardens. At one point, they were really well known, nationally known, actually. And so we're in the midst of refurbishing them section by section. We're going to call it the Agape Gardens. We have the cross up. where people can come even now and visit and pray. And it's a very unique cross, okay? Because when you come to this cross, you see close to 3,000 nails in it. Okay, wow. 3,000 nails. And you go, why a cross with all those nails? Because how many times do we say, God died for, Jesus died for everything but that part of me? And so when you look at it and you see all these nails, you know, I say, okay, you know, I know you, how could God be so graceful and so powerful to help you with that? I go, there's a nail for that. Mm-hmm. Okay. And, because God is good, and we carry a burden sometimes that He's handled for us. And so that's just the first step of the Agape Gardens. We have the Garden of Thanksgiving that we're working on, where we thank God. The Garden of Guidance, we hope that is a burning bush where we pray for guidance. The guidance of relationships, we'll have a well, because Jesus talked to a woman about relationships at a well, things like that.
1: Yeah, beautiful location, really, and a wonderful location for people to connect with God.
2: Yeah, it's the kind of thing where people walk out and say, boy, I feel God here. And it's like 5 minutes from the downtown Harrisburg, maybe 10 minutes. And with all that activity, and all of a sudden, you're out with Jesus.
1: Mm, yes. Thank you so much for being here with us and sharing this ministry with us.
2: Thank you for the opportunity.
1: To learn more about this ministry, go to servantsoasis.org. Stay with us. We're back right after the break.

0: Welcome back. June 21st, 2020 is a day many people living in Lancaster County, Pennsylvania will never forget. 18-year-old Linda Stoltzfus was kidnapped and murdered. The family of the man charged of the crime shares their experience of grace and mercy from the Amish community. You do not want to miss this half-hour special tomorrow right here on Morning Light. Now, Jeff, your closing thoughts.
1: Oh, thank you, Deborah. Well, just a final word on our topic we've been covering for the past few days. We've been talking about men and masculinity and, of course, Father's Day. Yes, these statistics are pretty bleak. You've seen them. Millions of American children are without a father present at home. And while there are so many more millions of courageous, faithful, single moms, no one can ever really replace our need for a dad. But on the other hand, every day men are making the decision to change the story of their family, their personal story. You just heard it in the panel. To write a new chapter for themselves and for their children. Not just as economic providers, as breadwinners, but men committed to being the spiritual rudder, setting the direction for their home, for their neighborhood, for their community, admitting imperfections, being honest about failure, showing the scars of their broken lives, and then, in a beautiful way, pointing to a perfect father who never goes to sleep, who is always on guard, who never fails, never lets us down. These dads are humble about their need, and they are surrendered to God's plan for their lives. These men are heroes, and this Father's Day weekend, I'm going to ask you to hug that imperfect father, then point to the only perfect one we've ever known. For Deborah and the entire Morning Light team, I'm Jeff Coleman. Thanks for spending this day with us. And if you can, make a plan this weekend to call, text, email Dad, and we'll see you back here again tomorrow morning.
2: Over 20 authors from antiquity mention the Israelite exodus from Egypt, and 14 name the Pharaoh. On our next episode of Digging for Truth, Dr. Scott Stripling joins us to explore the writings of the late 4th century BC Egyptian priest and historian, Manetho. Many details in his work mention the Exodus and fit within the biblical time frame. Scott will spell out all the evidence for us next time on Digging for Truth.

0: In Jesus' famous Sermon on the Mount, found in Matthew chapters 5 through 7, Jesus began with an emphasis on identifying nine distinct but related truths. These nine truths are commonly referred to as the Beatitudes, where each one builds on top of the other. Now, on this program, Pastor Isaac Crockett and I have just concluded 10 programs in introducing the Sermon on the Mount. In each beatitude, we presented the meaning of the words, blessed are. We specifically defined and described the specific character trait of each, such as poor in spirit or mourning or meekness. And then we defined and described the near-term and the eternal reward or benefit of the true disciple of Jesus Christ, who will manifest these character traits as evidence of being a true disciple. We then discussed the application that Jesus made by saying that a true disciple manifesting these traits will be as if they are salt and light. And when done, they will exhibit God's design through the changed life of a true disciple in a dark world, so in need of light and salt. And they will add flavor and act as an antidote to evil and corruption. Now, in verses 17 to 20 of chapter 5, Jesus, recognizing the paradigm-changing approach to life that he was presenting to his disciples then and to us today, he makes it clear that this radical change would, in direct contradiction to the thinking and the traditions of the Pharisees and the scribes and the religious establishment of that day, this did not mean that Jesus was doing away with the preciseness of the Old Testament law. In fact, Jesus said, "Think not that I am come to destroy the law, but to fulfill it," literally setting the stage for his further teaching in the balance of the sermon, where he would introduce, frankly, even higher standard of righteousness that would literally indict the preciseness of the hypocritical Pharisees and their interpretation of righteousness. So today, and in the next few weeks, we'll begin to walk further through the Sermon on the Mount as we look at five examples where Jesus considers the Old Testament law not to do away with it, but to expand it and to show how God's standard for righteous living could never be met, even with the disciplined mandates of the scribes and the Pharisees. Today's program, we're going to focus on Matthew chapter 5, verses 21 to 26. Here, murder, which will be the discussion, is not just killing someone. It is unbiblical anger. Isaac, this is Jesus moves now into this next section of the Sermon of the Mount, and it is going to turn these people's minds upside down. But we're going to get into that because you're going to describe what is meant by the murder and the anger part of it. But let me ask you this question here first. As one takes and reads these three chapters, Matthew 5 through 7, and I would encourage all who are watching us to do that, Jesus picks out some Old Testament references. Ultimately, there were three of the Old Testament commands that he picks out specifically. Why three, not all ten, as an example? And I think the other question is, he starts them all out by saying, "Ye have heard that it was said." Why did he do that? Mm-hmm. What's the purpose?
1: Yeah, I don't know if we can always definitively know the entirety of what he's going for, but what it appears to be is that he's going for the jugular, so to speak. Sometimes when I used to wrestle, my wrestling coach, Don't fiddle around doing the smaller moves. Mm. If you have the chance, go for the biggest move that you can do the takedown right away. And that's basically what it does. He starts with murder. I mean, are you kidding me? Like, murder and adultery, those are two of the ones that all of us are pretty sure we didn't commit. And he starts with the biggest one, with murder. And he says, you can't even say that you're not guilty of murder. Mm. Ooh, okay. Like you said, this is turning everything upside down. Throughout the gospel accounts, there are people saying, "You got to hear this rabbi from Nazareth. Mm. He speaks as one with authority." Mm. That was another thing turning the world upside down, because rabbis, Pharisees, different ones, you know, they did not speak as one with authority. They'd say, "Well, so and so, you know, our ancestor so and so, and then this prophet thinks, and this has been said, and the Talmud we can infer from." And so he takes all those sayings and he says it later. He doesn't say it is written. He's not saying this is exactly what the Bible says. This is God's authority. He's saying the people interpreting what God has written are saying these things. And here's what they've been telling you. Well, that was very normal for a rabbi to say. So when he says, you've heard that it was said, and he says this over and over and over. But then he contrasts that. So verse 21, we have Matthew 5:21. You have heard that it was said of to those of old, you shall not murder, and whoever murders will be liable to judgment. Okay, very common. That's Ten Commandments, and they talked about that a lot. They talked about the judgments of it. Then he gets to verse 22, and this is where everything starts to change. But I say, well, wait a minute here. You say, I say, that to everyone who is angry with his brother will be liable to judgment. Whoever insults his brother will be liable to counsel, and whoever says, you fool, will be liable to the hell of fire. That's where his authority comes from. And that's what we're going to see throughout the Sermon on the Mount. We've seen this in the Beatitudes. We'll continue to see it on the Sermon on the Mount. All of this is teachings that we see Jesus doing himself. All of this is meant not to draw us to try to pull ourselves up by the bootstraps and be better than somebody else, better than the Pharisees, or better than my pastor, or better than this politician over here. All of this is meant to draw us to Jesus Christ. And he is the living word and embodiment of God's will for us. And this New Testament is his will for how we should live, fulfilling the old covenant that had been given to us. So we have so much to unpack today. We'll be right back after this brief timeout.
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0: Well, welcome back, and thanks for being with us again today. Now, if you're just joining us, Pastor Isaac Crockett and I are continuing in our journey through the Sermon on the Mount, which begins in Matthew chapter 5 and runs through Matthew chapter 7. Now, Isaac, we've dealt already with the Beatitudes. We've talked about that in the last segment and in the previous programs. We've talked about how Jesus moved from the Beatitudes into you will be persecuted, and we talked about that, and then we talked about how he moved immediately into your salt and your light and the duties that come with that, and then he stepped up and he said, now I'm going to be telling you something really significant. It's going to counter what you're thinking. I'm not doing away with the law. I'm actually going to expand it. And now that moves us into what you laid out in the last segment briefly, was the first emphasis where he basically, and I'm not going to quote it, but he takes them to the sixth commandment of the Ten Commandments, one of which they were very well aware. And it's one, as we look through the Old Testament, the shedding of innocent blood, thou shalt not murder, that comes out of the application of that is very broad. They were very well aware of that. So he builds off of it, and then he goes way beyond murder. So step now into that and further unpack those two verses of verses 21 and 22 and lay out some of the truths again, as we've talked so many times. There's no way we can share everything that's being taught in these verses in a half-hour program.
1: Yeah.
0: Do what you can.
1: Well, whenever I'm getting ready to go to the pulpit, especially at my church, I like to have a time of prayer to gather my thoughts and ask the Lord to focus my thoughts. And this past Sunday morning, our other elder at our church and I, we were praying. And one of the things I was praying is, Lord, help me as a broken man to bring the other broken people I'm about to preach to the perfection, to the healer who will fix our brokenness. Jesus didn't have to say that when he got ready to preach because he was not broken. But everybody he's talking to is broken. And murder is the greatest expression of a broken relationship that one can have. My wife and I, we don't watch much television, but what we do watch, we sometimes watch Dateline, NBC, these news things about, usually it's about murder. And it might be, you know, a husband that kills his ex-wife.

0: I say to you, in verse 22 here, Matthew 5:22, I say to you that everyone who does these things is guilty. And these things starts at the heart. Everyone who's angry with his brother, like literally, I had three brothers growing up. We were very close in age. So you're literal siblings. We get angry. There's sibling rivalry, right? That's the thing. Anyone who's angry with his brother will be liable. Whoever insults his brother, this idea of raka is an insult. So in the King James and some translations say, whoever says raka to his brother. Well, that literally meant you're an empty-headed fool. You know, it's a contemptuous thing. It's not a nice thing. It's not an endearing phrase to say. And then he says, you know, you call him a fool. You're in danger of hell. And so, you know, we need to be watching ourselves, because contempt, and I see this in marriages and parent and children relationship and worker relationship, contempt is this kind of underlying boiling thing, and death, divorce, everything can come from it. But we do see this throughout the Bible.
1: Let me follow up with you on that, because in reality, people can, as you said, throughout all civilizations, and we know from that first murder in the Garden of Eden, when Cain killed his brother Abel, that God said, your life is now, and he put a mark on him, and all kinds of things. We're getting all of that. But the point was, he shed innocent blood. And it all had to do over God telling both of them, I want you to bring a sacrifice. And Cain said, I'll do it my way. And Abel said, he'll do it. And anyways, that's what precipitated it. But when a person takes the life of another person, they're stepping into the role of God, are they not? And it's almost, and here, draw the connection with anger, because anger is here. I think in this you've got to break it out just a little bit, because there are other parts of Scripture that says, "Be ye angry and sin not." Mm-hmm. So I think there will be some listening or saying,
0: right,
1: "Now wait a minute, is there an anger which is appropriate? Is there an anger which is not? And which kind of anger is this?"
0: So when he's talking to his disciples with a whole crowd of people listening in, none of them is going to stand up for a murderer and say, "Oh no, the murderer is okay." That's a given. But all of them are going to say, "Well, I've been angry with my brother. Are you saying that?" He's like, "Yeah." Anger, that's the heart that causes murder, is just as bad as the outward action. It's the inward. And all of this keeps going back to our mind, our soul, our spirit, our inward man. And so, you know, Old Testament, Genesis 4, they've just had the perfection of the garden, and now you get out of that, and brother kills brother. Innocent blood is shed. Old Testament says there's laws about this. Eye for an eye, tooth for a tooth, those sort of things. But New Testament, Jesus teaches, and right here, that even the heart of murder, even this anger, this contempt for somebody who's made in God's image, maybe it's a political opponent, maybe it's a brother, maybe it's a coworker, that you are looking at them as an object rather than a person, rather than a soul that's been created in God's image. And that leads to the lust part. All of these things build on each other. I mean, this is all one sermon. We're taking it piece by piece. And so 1 John chapter 3, John, who is here to hear Jesus' preaching and expounded upon it, he says in 1 John 3:15 that everyone who hates his brother, you're automatically a murderer. And you know, he says, that murderers don't have eternal life. In James chapter 3, he talks about the tongue and the poison of the tongue. So the tongue leads to this, you know, verbal assassination, leads to literal assassination. So verse 10, James 3:10, it kind of culminates into the idea that this tongue is poisonous. From the same mouth comes blessing and cursing. My brothers, these things ought not to be so. You shouldn't be cursing somebody. And then Ephesians 4:26 and then verse 27, this is one of those things. There's a righteous indignation. This contempt for others is not that kind of righteous indignation.
1: Well, that's the question I'm asking you. So being grieved in our heart because we see a wicked and evil world, and we step, no. The Bible says, and then we're persecuted because we become salt and light. This is not that anger. This is a personal, sinful animosity driven, but it has nothing to do with...
0: And you've been in debates as a lawmaker where you had to stand up and say, this is wrong. This is despicable.
1: Yes.
0: And you can take and say, this law that you are trying to pass, this is despicable.

0: But when you leave session, you don't look at the person across the aisle who voted differently than you on that and say, I hate you. You're despicable.
1: That's a good illustration.
0: You were created in the image of God. What you're saying is wrong, despicable, evil. What you're doing, wrong, despicable, evil. But I'm not going to hate you. I'm not, now, that's this revile. We've talked about this in other times where people are going to hate us and revile us, but we are not to return it. We are not to, we're to put, supposed to give it to the Lord. And so it says, Ephesians 4:26, be angry, or in 27, be angry and do not sin. So it's possible to have righteous indignation, say, this is wrong, but don't sin. Don't let the sun go down upon your wrath. Don't be looking for a chance to do evil back to them. Okay, you did this to me. Ratchet it up. I did this to you. And that's what happens in sibling rivalry. Mm. Unfortunately, that's what often leads to divorce. Well, you did this to me, so now I'm going to go back and do this to you. Well, you did this to me, now I'm going to do this. And we one-up it. And this is human nature. And Jesus says, if you are blessed, if you're in me, you don't have human nature. I will change you. Mm. He takes it back to Christ-centered. So, Sam, as we look at this, though, there's just so many questions I have that I could ask you. But can you look at the continuing part of this passage on anger? And he says that we're out of fellowship with God if we are contemptuous to our brother. What is that all about?
1: Well, he goes right into, in verse 23, therefore, if thou bring thy gift to the altar, and therefore, and remember that thy brother have aught against thee, leave thy gift before the altar, go thy way first, and first be reconciled to thy brother, then come and offer thy gift. And then it talks about agreeing with thy adversary. Let me just say briefly, just because of time we're short. Jesus ties this matter of being angry in the heart in the committing of sin, murder, tying it in with worship. Mm. The concept of there was nothing more important to a Jewish person than bringing a gift and laying it on the altar. Right. Because they were there at that point, worship in the active worship of God. And the sacrifice that they were being, that was all-consuming. That was the highest of duty. Mm. And Jesus said, wait a minute, that is a good thing. But if you come and you remember that your brother has aught against you, it's not saying that you did something to him. It's just that you know that he believes that something happened. Jesus takes and puts the burden on the person offering the sacrifice. And it says, leave immediately. Do not continue with a broken relationship. And act as if you can come to me and I will overlook your sin. I will not overlook your sin, because as Jesus said to even David in the Old Testament, what does he desire more than sacrifice? Obedience. Mm-hmm. Obedience more than sacrifice. And so as we're dealing with this, ladies and gentlemen, the point in Isaac is that this deals with reconciliation. Getting right with a brother. We don't have time to go into that today. But a broken relationship is equivalent to an anger, which is equivalent to a murder. What does that mean? It just means that we have a broken relationship and we cannot worship God with that in place. And that's why Jesus is saying, in this regard, you think that murder was bad? I'm telling you, if you've spoken wrongly to a brother, if a brother has something against you, you cannot come to the altar and worship. Do not think that I am going to listen to your prayers because you have iniquity that you have not resolved in your heart. So what happens, and I don't have time to go into all this, Jesus said basically, get it resolved quickly. Back in those days, when there was an infraction, the court took somebody to punishment very quickly. He said, agree quickly with your friend, get it settled quickly. Otherwise, if you are not, he compares to being thrown into prison. The prison of what? The prison of not being able to count on the fact of God will even answer our prayers. It's the prison of our own making. It's the prison of being sin in sin and broken relationship, not just with our brothers, but ultimately with God above. Again, so much more that we just don't have time to go into, but powerful, powerful. Stay with us. We'll be back in just a moment.

0: For over 2,000 years, pastors have carried the light of the gospel through opposition, persecution, and every flaming arrow of the enemy. But sadly, now more than ever, our nation is experiencing a period of spiritual darkness. But what would happen if churches threw off the shackles of fear and boldly stood for truth? If 100,000 pastors around the nation joined together and committed to preaching God's word no matter the consequence? Pastors who are unaffected by changing times and the opinions of men? What would happen if America's pulpits became aflame with the preaching of righteousness? The great darkness from rejecting God's standards would be expelled, the prayers of God's people heard, our nation healed, and God's blessings restored. The time has come to stand.
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2: Welcome back to our program. Sam, as we wrap this part up on this part of the Sermon on the Mount, looking at anger, not just murder, but anger, you and Ruth Ann homeschooled. You didn't just raise, you reared six godly children that the Lord blessed you with, and you homeschooled them. So you had plenty of time to be referee, brother to brother, five boys. Can you talk to us a little bit about what some of how this maybe was applied at the Rohrer home back in the day, or maybe even modern day situations?
3: Well, you know, there are many different ways I could go on that. There were five boys and one girl, by the way, so she's stuck in the middle, as you know. But you know, in application to this, Ruth Ann and I thought actually specifically about this kind of thing and reconciliation. It's very easy to witness people who get mad at each other, and yes, brothers do, and and unfortunately, in our day and age, in our political realm, all we see is anger manifested. We never see, I'm going to say, hardly ever do we see a humble spirit. However, do we say, here, I'm sorry, or anything that goes towards making amends. So what we're witnessing is the exact opposite of this entire passage. What the benefit we had of growing up, having our children at home like you do, is that you have the benefit of looking at attitudes that often, almost always, precede an action. And even though you don't see one son poke the other, you knew that it was likely coming. And that's what Jesus is dealing with here. We were able to deal with the heart and say, now here's an action. You hit your brother. All right. That you were angry. All right. Well, part of it was, all right, you want to apologize to your brother. And you want to name the sin. We always had him name the sin. What are you sorry for? I apologize for what? Not just for hitting you, we would go to, I apologize because I was covetous, I was envious, something that precipitated that. I named the sin, and then we'd have them pray. The other would have to forgive. I forgive you. Now we're on the step to reconciliation, and then we would have them pray together. And then hug each other. And when that was done, Isaac, they were reconciled. And then with the new chapter began. So, ladies and gentlemen, the practical applications of all of what Jesus was talking about here is applicable not just as children, but adults. Public, private. The Beatitudes, the Sermon on the Mount, a radical new way of thinking and living was what Jesus was teaching the disciples and all of us. Question is, you know, Are we doing these things? Are we modeling these things? We need to be. We should think about that. Well, thanks for being with us this week. Pray for us. If you've never written to us, please do that. We would love to hear from you. Let us know where you're listening and perhaps share something of what God has done for you through these programs. That would really bless our hearts. Thank you so much.

0: You got this.
1: You're there for them. 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

Have you ever thought about how amazing the human body is? King David sure did. He reflects and says, "I praise you because I am fearfully and wonderfully made." David knew his creator and that his body was a masterpiece. Well, so is yours. Discover the amazing details and the many miracles that have to take place in each step of the process of fetal development all the way to birth. Created in God's Image, Part 2. This week on Origins.

0: Oh, give thanks unto the Lord, for he is good and his mercy endureth forever. Welcome to The Christian and the Culture. I'm Pastor Eric Lambert of Bethel Deliverance International Church, and we want you to just grab your Bible, call a friend, get your coffee set aside, your tea, get yourself ready to get into the Word of God. Now, the Bible contains the plans of God for your life, the principles and the protocols of the kingdom of heaven, and it serves as the instrument to bring the joy of the Lord into your daily life. Now, anything that's given by the Lord is too much for one person to handle, and the Christian and the Culture is no exception. And God has blessed me to have two outstanding co-hosts to join me to bring you the living Word of God so that you'll be able to walk in victory. Allow me to introduce Pastor Brian Weatherspoon of Tabernacle Harvest Church and Pastor Tim Baldwin of Bethel Deliverance Church, Northeast Philadelphia. Gentlemen, would you greet our audience today?
1: Thank you for such a great introduction, Bishop, and Christian and Culture family. So good to be with you. Move the coffee table, get everybody in the room. We're ready to go at it.
2: 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Let's go.
0: Well, you know, we've been examining the churches in Revelation chapter 2 and 3 to bring you the heart of the Lord as it relates to his church in the end times. Now, we are believing, and as a matter of fact, we're convinced that we're living in the last days. Jesus will return from his church, for his church. But we have to ask ourselves, what will he find when he comes back? If you remember the passage of Scripture where Jesus says, when the Son of Man come, will he find faith on the earth? And that's not, he's not talking about you having faith in the Word of God. He's saying, will you be living for him? Do you have enough faith to live for him separate from the culture in which we live? Well, we've examined a few churches already, Ephesus, Pergamon, and Thyatira. And it brings us to Pastor Brian's favorite church, the Church of Laodicea.
1: Yes.
0: Whenever we talk about the Laodicean church, his eyes begin to sparkle. And yes, I'm telling you, the theology just runs out. Because here's a church that the Lord speaks to.